0: Lift your hands to God and just bless Him with spirit. The secret is just to be intentional. Close your eyes and call Him those names. Come on, call Him that name as loud as you can. Can't hear you. Call Him Daddy as loud as you can. Come on, call Him, call Him, call Him, call Him, call Him, call Him, call Him.
1: You are my daddy, and your baby is singing. I will be singing and dancing and shouting for the rest of eternity.

0: Since last month, the U.S. military has been blowing up speedboats in the waters off Venezuela in what it calls a counter-narcotics operation. But the growing military buildup in the region suggests there may be another target. Venezuela's dictator.
1: If I was Maduro, I'd head to Russia or China right now.
2: Because?
1: His days are numbered. Something's going to happen.
0: Tonight, a rare look inside Venezuela.
3: It's not often that 60 Minutes does a story on a physician who has fewer than 75 patients. But Dr. Peter Attia is a star in the growing field of longevity medicine who has attracted millions of followers and billionaire patients willing to pay six figures to see him.
4: That's a lot of money. I mean, what do you get for that?
5: A path to help you achieve your goal of living longer and living better.
6: Tonight, we go inside the mind of mentalist Oz Perlman, who gets into people's heads by telling them exactly what they are thinking.
7: Why would I tell you that on the air?
6: In June, Oz guessed Joe Rogan's ATM pin code, leaving the podcaster befuddled.
8: How'd I do, Joe? Is that your ATM pin code?
7: Yeah.
9: He looked like he wanted to punch you.
8: I think so.
10: I'm Leslie Stahl.
11: I'm Scott Pelley.
12: I'm Anderson Cooper.
13: I'm Sharon Alfonsi.
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17: I'm Bill Whitaker. Those stories and in our last minute, viewer mail. Tonight on 60 Minutes.
0: Over the past few weeks, the long, frosty relationship between the U.S. and Venezuela reached a boiling point. The United States launched a series of strikes against vessels alleged to be carrying drugs, calling it a counter-narcotics mission. But the growing military buildup of American forces in the region suggests there may be another target. President Nicolas Maduro, the Venezuelan dictator who's been in America's crosshairs for years. This summer, the U.S. Justice Department announced a $50 million reward for information leading to Maduro's arrest, accusing him of being a drug kingpin. On Friday, the Trump administration escalated its military campaign, sending the world's largest aircraft carrier to the region. But not much has been seen or heard from people inside Venezuela. Earlier this month, we obtained a rare visa from the Maduro government, packed our bags for Caracas, and found a country on the brink. A patchwork of stacked cinderblock homes cling to the hillsides of Caracas. Instability isn't just an architectural feature in Venezuela, it's a way of life. We saw it at a busy market. There was heated haggling over prices and anxious whispers about the American ships off the coast.
18: Are you afraid of the Americans or are you afraid about speaking about it?
19: Sí, mi amigo habla del tema.
18: Talking about it. Okay, I understand.
0: One feels nervous and anxious, he said. We don't want anything to happen. This woman chimed in. The Venezuelan people shouldn't be held responsible for the actions of its president. Just then, off camera, a man told her, "You can't say that. Who provided you with this space to work?" He was wearing a hat with an emblem of the government civilian military force.
18: What do you think about what's going on off the coast?
0: It's an abusive tactic from America, he said. We're a sovereign country. F-35 fighter jets, eight U.S. warships, and an estimated 10,000 U.S. troops are now in the Caribbean, with more on the way.
18: Does it feel like something's about to happen?
0: Yes, she said. It feels very, very heavy. The weight of uncertainty and the rumble of armored vehicles can be felt throughout the country. An estimated 125,000 members of Venezuela's military have mobilized. While we were there, the government was holding emergency drills and urging civilians to prepare for combat. It's all a bit of theater and a response to this. Since September, the U.S. military has blown up at least 10 vessels,

0: killing more than 3 dozen alleged drug smugglers, most of them off the coast of Venezuela.
1: What I can say is that I've used this phrase before. This is like cooking an egg with a blowtorch. F-35s, Arleigh Burke-class destroyers, submarines aren't normally what we need to go after small boats, fishing boats.
0: Ambassador James Story was the last American diplomat at the now-closed U.S. Embassy in Venezuela. He says the show of U.S. force is likely intended to oust Nicolas Maduro, Venezuela's dictator.
1: This is a very bad actor sitting on top of the world's largest known reserves of oil, plus the critical minerals that will fuel the 21st century economy, and he's in bed with our strategic competitors.
2: And how has he been able to cling to power for as long as he has?
1: I mean, let's be very clear. This is a criminal organization masquerading as a government. This is an individual who is under indictment for narcotics trafficking, commits human rights violations, someone who has used the apparatus of the state to throw people in jail, to torture them, to kill them.
0: In January, the Trump administration briefly engaged with Maduro's government, negotiating a deal for the release of 6 U.S. prisoners arrested while visiting the country, and for the resumption of flights carrying Venezuelans deported from the United States back to their country. But in August, the olive branch snapped.
3: Today, the Department of Justice...
0: U.S. Attorney General Pam Bondi announced that staggering reward for Maduro's arrest, $50 million. Which is why we were stunned when, after months of negotiations, Maduro agreed to do an interview with us. Maduro's ministers chose the time and place: the ballroom of a busy hotel in Caracas. But minutes before the interview was finally set to begin, it was called off. We were told the president's minister of defense and head of intelligence said it was no longer safe to do the interview.
4: Está obligado.
0: Maduro has been defiant for months, despite the bounty on his head, openly challenging the U.S. and its accusations against him in front of crowds of supporters. After he bagged our interview, we thought perhaps he was packing his bags.
2: So we just hopped into a taxi cab in Caracas because we were told that President Maduro has just appeared at a rally in central Caracas for an Indigenous People's Day event, which is apparently being held on the middle of a highway, and he is surrounded by hundreds of people. This is 2 days after he canceled his interview with us.
0: Maduro urged the crowd to defend the Republic, but privately, he was making concessions. Last week, President Trump confirmed reports that President Maduro offered the U.S. a stake in the country's oil to avoid conflict.
5: He has offered everything. He's offered everything. You're right. You know why? Because he doesn't want to f*** around with the United States.
0: Maduro has repeatedly called U.S. accusations that he oversees a narco state, quote, disinformation. Most fentanyl is produced in Mexico or China. And according to the DEA, Venezuela is not a major producer of cocaine either, but it is a transit route for it. On Thursday, Maduro appealed for peace in English.
4: Not war, not war, not war. Just peace, just peace, just peace.
0: As a gesture of goodwill, Venezuela is still accepting planes full of deportees from the U.S. Maduro frames their return as a triumph, repatriating Venezuelans from harsh conditions in U.S. detention. But most of the deportees we saw told us they felt defeated. We were with this 4-year-old girl as she was escorted off a plane by a government minister.
6: And how long have they been apart?
7: 4 months.
6: 4 months.
0: And taken into a room where a crush of state TV and her family were waiting. Republican Senator Rick Scott of Florida says Maduro should hop on a one-way flight himself.
8: If I was Maduro, I'd head to Russia or China right now.
6: Because?
8: His days are numbered. Something's going to happen. Whether it's internal or external, I think something's going to happen.
6: The firepower that's off the coast, right? This is an armada. This is a lot of U.S. forces. Are we about to invade Venezuela?
8: I don't think so. If we do, I'd be surprised.
0: Earlier this month, President Trump announced he approved covert CIA operations inside Venezuela.
6: What do you think removing Maduro would signal to other socialist regimes in the area?
8: It'll be the end of Cuba.
0: Cuba relies on subsidized Venezuelan oil to prop up its economy. You
8: know, America is going to take care of the Southern Hemisphere, and we're going to make sure that there's freedom and democracy.
0: Freedom isn't the only thing in short supply in Venezuela. Hunger, chronic blackouts, and a scarcity of essential medicines plague the country. Today, more than 70% of residents live in poverty. It is a stunning reversal of fortune for a nation that was once one of the wealthiest countries in the world. Venezuela's economy was crippled by disastrous socialist policies and mismanagement, a crisis exacerbated by 20 years of U.S. sanctions imposed in direct response to the regime's anti-democratic actions, human rights violations, and corruption. That triggered triple-digit inflation and a humanitarian crisis. Back at the market in Caracas, this woman said the $50 a week that she earns isn't enough to feed her family, and courageously answered this question.
2: What do you think would happen if President Maduro was removed from office?
0: Venezuela cambiara. Venezuela would change, she said. We would all be free. She told us she has plans to move to Spain in a few months. Nearly 8 million Venezuelans have fled the country in the last decade, roughly one-fifth of its population. Most of those who remained hoped last year's presidential election would be a turning point. But even after tallies showed the opposition won nearly 70% of the vote, Maduro refused to leave, stealing the presidency. Protests were met with brutal crackdowns, which the UN says included jailing, torturing, and even murder. We met Phil Gunson in Caracas. He's lived in Venezuela for 26 years and is a senior analyst at the International Crisis Group, a non-governmental organization. Gunson is a rarity in Venezuela, an expert willing to speak openly about the government and Maduro's odds of surviving the current crisis.
9: The asking price is Maduro's head. I mean, he has to go.
2: And he's still going out to events in front of big crowds. Why is he not in a bunker?
9: I think because the crowds are the defense. That's my suspicion. Once or twice lately, he's done something quite unusual, which is to hold his events in hotels. Mm-hmm. You know, the U.S. isn't going to kill him in a hotel, obviously.
0: Gunson says even if Maduro steps aside, the transition to democracy would be bumpy at best. Maria Corina Machado, the opposition leader who recently won the Nobel Peace Prize, has been in hiding for months, but has said she has a plan.
2: There are reports that the opposition says they have this 100-hour plan with the Trump administration for a peaceful transition. Is there any guarantee that the transition will be peaceful?
9: There's no guarantee at all. And in fact, one of the things that worries me most is that there's been no apparent negotiation with a key element in all of this story, which is the Venezuelan armed forces. If the Venezuelan armed forces don't go along with this, and by the armed forces I really mean the high command, the people who give the orders, then there's a possibility perhaps the armed forces might split, there's a possibility they might oppose a new government coming in.
0: He says well-armed Colombian guerrilla groups that Maduro allows to operate in Venezuela might also resist a change in power.
2: Is there a scenario that the U.S. has to put boots on the ground to keep order?
9: I can't see a scenario in which they wouldn't have to put boots on the ground. I mean, if the U.S. is responsible, it's the kind of the pottery barn principle, isn't it? If you break it, you own it. You have to protect the government that you've just put in power. And that means, I think, thousands of troops.
0: But Senator Rick Scott doesn't think it will get to that point.
6: If it all goes to hell, is the U.S. willing to put boots on the ground in Venezuela?
8: Well, I think the American public is tired of forever wars right now. So I think it's very difficult for us to make a commitment that we're gonna do something like that. But I do believe that that internationally there would be troops that would go in if they needed to.
0: In Washington, lawmakers are debating the legality of the U.S. military action. Some say the strikes amount to extrajudicial killings. The Trump administration insists they are lawful and self-defense. At the same time, Admiral Alvin Halsey, the head of U.S. Southern Command and the officer in charge of all Caribbean activity, suddenly announced his retirement, 2 years ahead of schedule, offering no public explanation and raising more questions about the Trump administration's plan.
6: If the administration were to turn around all those warships and said, okay, we've done everything we need to do here, what would that mean for President Maduro?
9: It would be an enormous political triumph for Maduro because he'd be able to say forever afterwards, I stood up to the U.S., I stood up to the empire, as they call it, and the empire retreated.
10: Dr. Peter Attia spends a lot of time thinking about the last years of his life, and yours too. He's declared war on what he calls the marginal decade, the final years of life that are plagued by sickness and immobility. It's not often that 60 Minutes does a story on a physician who has fewer than 75 patients, but the Stanford-trained Attia has become both a pioneer and a star in the growing field of longevity medicine. His stark diagnosis and advice on what to do about it have attracted millions of followers and billionaire patients who pay hundreds of thousands of dollars to hear the words, Dr. Attia, we'll see you now.
11: At 75, both men and women fall off a cliff.
10: At 75.
11: At the population level, it's unmistakable what happens at the age of 75. That's what we're up against. That's what I'm thinking about in the practice is how do I create an escape velocity that gets somebody another 15 years there?
10: And so is your goal to minimize or essentially erase that marginal decade?
11: The marginal decade's not going anywhere. We will all have a final decade of life. My goal is to make the marginal decade as enjoyable as possible. The way I explain it to my patients is that last 10 to 15 of your years, if you don't do anything about it, you will fall to a level of about 50% of your total capacity cognitively, physically.
10: And when people hear that, you're like, I don't want to be that.
11: That's right.
10: That's not how I want to spend the last decade of my life.
11: A lot of people respond that way as though they're hearing this for the first time. Although if you ask them, haven't you seen people in this state? They'll say, well, yeah, I guess I have.
10: Right. Likely their own relatives.
11: Sure. Their own parents even.
10: So do you consider yourself a new kind of doctor?
11: No, I don't think so. What we're doing is creating a framework that fits directly into this idea of how to train for the marginal decade.
12: That training begins here in Austin, Texas, where Attia is based. This is where his patients go through 2 days of physical evaluation, and where we found, after just a few hours, how intense the 52-year-old doctor and his methods are.
11: Just show me what you got. I think this is the neglected part of medical testing, is how fit are you? How strong are you?
13: All right.
11: How well do you move?
14: And up overhead.
11: And in many ways, these tests are even more predictive of how long you're going to live than what I might get out of your blood work.
10: How do we know that?
11: The data are pretty clear. When you look at things like cardiorespiratory fitness, when you look at muscle mass, when you look at strength, they have a much higher association than things like even cholesterol and blood pressure.
12: Dr. Attia and his team say the key indicator of overall health and longevity
15: starting to roll now. VO2 in the mid-20s.
12: Is a test called VO2 Max.
15: Everything you got.
12: It sounds like the name of a sports car, but essentially it's a measurement of the size of someone's engine.
15: Really good maximal test here.
12: And their capacity to use oxygen to generate power.
15: Really nice.
12: With their muscles, heart, and lungs.
15: There you go. That's the hardest part of your day done.
10: Even though you say I scored fairly well on my VO2 max.
15: There we go, 42.1.
10: Okay, that's good. You said I'm still not good enough for Dr. Peter Attia.
11: Yes, your VO2 max was going to place you at the 85th percentile for women your age, and I think it's worth taking a victory lap. But tomorrow, we should come back and plan on what we're going to do.
10: You think anyone, whether they're 45 or 65, should be training like athletes, not for the Olympics, but essentially for advanced age?
11: Absolutely. Life is a sport.
12: Dr. Attia says the best drug to delay physical and cognitive decline is exercise, and he takes it in large doses. He aims for about 10 hours a week, cardio to burn fat, intense intervals for VO2 max, and weightlifting to maintain strength and muscle mass. He developed his program after turning his back on the medical establishment nearly 20 years ago. While training to be a cancer surgeon at Johns Hopkins, he got burnt out caring for so many terminal patients. He quit his residency and became a management consultant. After becoming a father and discovering he was at risk of developing diabetes, he made big changes, personally and professionally.
11: After my daughter was born, all I could think about was, oh my God, like, I want to have as much time as possible on this planet with this baby.
12: That's when he decided to become his own first patient in a new specialty, longevity medicine. Today, he considers himself neither a primary care physician nor a provider of concierge care.
11: We could quantify how that lowers your risk of cancer or heart disease.
12: What Dr. Attia is prescribing is a radical change in how Americans think about their own health care, driven by the patient, focused on prevention, a practice he calls medicine 3.0.
11: We're dying of heart disease, we're dying from stroke, cancer, dementia, type 2 diabetes. And we, I think, have sort of come to realize that, hey, the playbook of medicine 2.0, which is treat a disease when a disease is present, doesn't seem to work as well. And so the first principle of medicine 3.0 is you have to take a much longer arc on the prevention of chronic disease.
12: That means using existing diagnostic tools in novel ways.
15: I'm going to have you lay down with your head facing that way, feet facing this way for me.
12: Like the DEXA scan that checks bone density as well as muscle mass and body fat. It typically costs under $300, and Attia says it's, quote, almost criminal negligence. Most women don't get one until they're 65. Another scan he employs is more costly and not covered by insurance.
6: There are certain things that you recommend that are controversial, like regular preventive full-body MRIs.
11: Early detection matters. The earlier you can treat a cancer, the smaller the burden of the tumor at the time of treatment, the greater your odds of success. Now let's talk about the flip side of that, because it is going to detect a lot of things that are not cancer. That means you have a lot of false positives. If you're not willing to go through that experience, as traumatic as it is, you should not engage in this level of screening.
6: Do you get them?
11: I do.
12: He also suggests patients get tested for the APOE gene, related to risk for Alzheimer's.
13: Thor Odinson.
12: In 2019, Dr. Attia oversaw genetic testing for actor Chris Hemsworth, who learned he was 8 to 10 times more likely to develop Alzheimer's than the average person. In total, Dr. Attia sees fewer than 75 patients, and there's a long waiting list.
6: And how much does it cost?
11: It is a six-figure program.
6: Like $100,000 or $500,000 or $800,000? Because it's a big range.
11: Much closer to $100,000 than $500,000.
6: That's a lot of money. I mean, what do you get for that? You don't live forever.
11: Nope. You're getting access to me, a team of a couple other physicians, a strength and conditioning team, a nutrition team. And what you're really getting is a path to help you achieve your goal of living longer and living better.
14: Welcome, Dr. Peter Attia. And
12: the pitch has proved extremely popular.
11: This is kind of a turning point. But
12: his book, Outlive, part memoir, part medical manifesto, has sold nearly 3 million copies and made him a top draw at longevity medicine events like this one.
16: When you give women information about how their bodies work, they make great decisions for themselves.
12: And his podcast, that's been downloaded over 100 million times, tackles a wide range of topics, including menopause and nutrition.
11: Let's talk about protein.
12: Dr. Attia wants his patients to eat a lot of protein, more than double what the current nutritional guidelines recommend. The doctor and a handful of his patients have also taken a drug called rapamycin that's FDA approved for use by transplant recipients. The drug has extended the lifespan of mice, but Dr. Attia stopped taking it for now because it gave him mouth sores, which can be a side effect.
11: Fully hanging down.
12: There are physicians, including a respected professor of public health we spoke to, who are skeptical that his extraordinary regimen will result in an extra decade of healthy life.
6: When a fellow physician calls some of what you're talking about

0: backpacks.
1: This to me is as much about mental health and socialization, being in nature, and rucking is simply a vehicle to get that.
0: How much work do you do on your emotional and mental health?
1: A lot. I mean, it's as much a practice as what I put into exercise or, you know, blood work and cancer screening and all the other things that make up physical health.
0: Atiyah has been open about dealing with depression and anger stemming from abuse he suffered as a child. Through therapy, including two stays at inpatient care facilities, he says he turned a corner about 5 years ago.
1: By working hard on our physical health, we can reduce the rate of decline. But if we're being deliberate and active on our emotional health, it can actually improve.
0: He says progress was only possible because his wife of more than 20 years, Jill, stood by him.
2: There is plenty of data on longevity and people living long that have very strong relationships.
1: Yes, just like the exercise data, I don't think this is just a correlation. I really think that there is also some causality that flows from the end of having great relationships to living a longer life.
2: What's the point of living long if you don't have people to share it with?
1: What's the purpose of living longer if you're unhappy?
0: Dr. Atiyah plans on launching a new digital health app next year. He says that 80% of his program does not require a physician and is adamant it's never too late to begin delaying the inevitable.
2: How long do you want to live?
1: You know, I want to live to be old enough to have a meaningful relationship with as many of my grandkids as I can. That probably means making it into my 90s.
2: Because you must be plotting that with your VO2 max.
1: Yeah. You know, it's funny. We do an exercise with our patients, which is called the timeline exercise. So if we were doing this for you, we would draw, you know, we would draw a line for Nora. So mm-hmm. you're 51.
2: Yeah.
1: And then I would draw a tick at 61, 71, 81, 91, 101. And then we would draw all three of your kids. And then we would start to extrapolate. When do you think they're going to have kids? And so you're going to draw their first grandkid, and we're going to map your life out according to this timeline. And you're going to see pretty quickly what it's all about.
2: That really kind of puts it in great perspective for me.
1: So yes, I've mapped my life out in that regard. And I know that the difference between being 80 and 90 is huge in terms of what I can have with those kids.
3: Five seconds.
4: What would Dr. Peter Atiyah think of your results? Learn how to test yourself at 60MinutesOvertime.com.
5: A good magician can ask you to pick a card, any card, and they'll tell you what you're holding in your hand. But a mentalist will ask you to picture any card from an imaginary deck and tell you which card is in your mind. Right now, the mentalist on people's minds, and going viral for it, is a 43-year-old father of five named Oz Perlman. Oz insists he does not have supernatural powers. He reads people. He reads them so well that when we met him this past spring, his head games had me jumping out of the chair mid-interview and mystified celebrities, billionaires, and athletes.
6: And now, please welcome to the stage mentalist and mind reader, Oz Perlman.
7: The Robin Hood Foundation Gala draws the kind of crowd that ponies up $72 million at one dinner with athletes like NFL quarterback Russell Wilson in attendance.
8: Question for you is, when I was young, I had a poster on my wall of someone, and you're no way in hell you're going to get this.
9: He said, no way in hell. I didn't say those words. He said those words.
8: No way.
9: Which means there's no way it was a football player. Also, notice the nervous twitching with the hands. Hands here, always a female. Is it a female? Yeah, it is.
8: Female.
9: Yeah, it is.
7: Oz Perlman went to work on him.
9: I don't read minds, I read people. Here's what I want you to do. Russell, count the number of letters in the first name just to yourself. Not out loud, just to yourself. There's the tell. call an audible. He finished counting and he looked up. Six letters, isn't it?
8: It is six letters.
9: Yeah. Russell, you're sitting there, sixth grade, you're looking up. She's looking back at you.
8: She was.
9: Tell us all, who was in that poster? Say it.
8: Shania Twain.
9: Shania Twain!
10: There's no way. There's no way.
7: You'd think a room full of millionaires, including tech titan Alexis Ohanian, might be hard to pull one over on.
9: Turn it around!
10: Show Warlock!
9: Everybody!
10: I mean, what?
9: No, no,
10: bro!
9: No, no.
10: You're a wizard!
9: Come on, man!
7: But O says this is his perfect audience.
11: People that are very intelligent are much easier because their mind is regimented in a certain way. Like, I perform for Nobel laureates, and you go, this is one of the most intelligent people on the planet. I go, hook, line, and sinker, let's go. This is going to be a cakewalk.
5: Seriously?
11: Yeah, because they think a certain way. It's so much easier to fool.
7: Oz is the first to admit his act is based on one big lie.
11: The lie is that I can read your mind.
5: You're people, sitting here today telling me you're not mind reading.
11: That's correct. And it's funny because some people, even though I go to great extremes to tell people that I am not a psychic or supernatural, I have people that come up to me after shows who are at the highest level where I can't say names because I don't want to embarrass people.
5: Oh, say names.
11: Of like CEOs of major Fortune 100 companies who have called me and say, can you help me on negotiating a deal soon?
5: So you're going to tell me how you do this?
11: I'm not going to tell you. That doesn't do well for my job security.
7: But he does drop hints. O says he studies body language to read what's going on in someone's mind.
11: I can always see it when someone's eyes shift. Also, the lingering hands in pockets, always indicator of another guy. Guy-to-guy interaction. Is it a guy? Of course it is. I'm getting you to make very specific choices. Right in my show, I guess a lot of things such as numbers, such as words, such as names, things that have seemingly an infinite amount of possibilities, but do they? No. I've figured out how to kind of take a piece of information that seems too impossible, I can build up in a big way, and create a lot more of a limited subset than you think.
5: Is it deception?
11: When I perform, I explain to people what I'm doing. I like to leave breadcrumbs along the way. If you feel like you know a little bit, then you're hooked. Now you're intrigued. It keeps getting in your brain. It cycles over and over. It drives you crazy for a few weeks or months, and you tell other people. And that's my goal, right? I think the first number of your code's a one, isn't it? Your real PIN code.
10: My ATM
11: PIN code?
10: Why would I tell you that on the air?
7: In June, O's guest Joe Rogan's ATM PIN code, leaving the podcaster befuddled.
11: How'd I do, Joe? Is that your ATM PIN code?
10: Yeah.
5: He looked like he wanted to punch you.
11: I think so.
10: I'm skeptical because I've got that PIN code in the mail.
11: He's calling his bank right now and being like, yo, do you know this? Has this guy been playing the long game?
10: Yeah, I don't like that.
7: O says it's skepticism from the audience that is key to making his act work.
5: I'm sure you've gone online and seen some of the community of critics out there who have accused you of wearing a fake thumb to be able to secretly write something.
11: Sure.
5: You're laughing. To go so far as to have someone on your team follow someone like a Joe Rogan around so that you could secretly see his ATM code before you sat down face to face.
11: I love that.
5: How about you give me a yes or no that's actually not true or false, first of all?
11: I can't answer every single one, but man, if you think that I followed Joe Rogan around to get his ATM PIN code, I love that answer. But no, I did not follow Joe Rogan around. If you have these theories, that means I'm in your brain. I'm taking up real estate in your mind, and you're thinking about it.
12: Name either hearts, just say hearts or diamonds.
7: The real estate empire he's built up in his audience's mind is the result of thousands of hours of repetition in front of a mirror and more than 30 years of an obsession with his craft.
12: Trust me.
7: The Perlman family emigrated from Israel and moved to Michigan. At 13, Oz's parents took him on a cruise ship vacation.
11: I had never seen a magician in person. I was brought on stage. He'd perform this trick with me as the person, and I was blown away.
7: Back on land, he checked out every magic book he could find and got a part-time job so he could buy every trick in the neighborhood magic shop.
12: Turn it over. That's the only card in the deck.
7: As his audience grew, Oz dropped the card tricks and turned to the mind games of mentalism.
5: What you're doing is not magic.
11: So I would describe it as a subset of magic. I do magic of the mind. I no longer need to... See how when I look there, you look there? That's the number one thing you learn in magic, misdirection. When you make an elephant appear or disappear, the elephant was always there. The elephant didn't really vanish into thin air. We all know that. I made you look in the place I want you to look by using skills. When you take magic to a higher and higher level, you start to get rid of all the props.
5: You said, I like putting words in people's heads.
11: Yep.
5: How do you do that?
11: How you're going to think under my control. It's almost like the way a puppet gets moved around. Certain moments where you're right now about to change your mind and I move you in another direction, you don't realize that you're about to do something, but that your mind works in a certain way.
5: I know you said your goal is to not creep people out.
11: Right.
5: But I got to tell you, what you just said is pretty creepy.
11: Right.
5: Under my control, like a puppet.
11: Sure. The moment I lose control is the moment the trick falls apart.
7: The tricks have fallen apart in front of very large audiences. The magic is in Oz's ability to pivot in the moment, keep from panicking, and make us all think he pulled it off. Oz wanted weatherman Al Roker to pick a celebrity who would run for president in 2016. He wanted him to say Taylor Swift. The trick failed. This is Oz recovering in real time.
11: Who is that celebrity you have in mind? Who's running? Shock us.
13: George Clooney.
11: George Clooney.
13: Yes.
11: Anybody else? Any women?
13: Taylor Swift.
11: Okay, I like it. We're going instead of Hillary. You know, I have a prediction I just thought of. I just want to show you. I planned ahead the campaign slogan, Taylor Swift for president. And so in that moment, it's hyper-focus of saying to him, and what if it could be anybody else? What if? And so I was steering him back on track to what I thought would work. And so it looked even more amazing because it seemed like he changed his mind at the last moment.
5: So it worked.
11: Thank God.
7: He's now growing a new fan base, performing for NFL and college football teams.
11: Point and show me where you felt me touch you. How many times did you feel me touch you?
14: Twice.
7: The clips have gone viral.
11: Saquon, give him a hand for helping me out.
7: And the league's top coaches are calling on Oz to help teams bond off the field.
11: Tell us all, out of the whole grocery store, you're walking up and down the aisles, you pick anything, what did you pick up and buy? Tell us.
14: M&M's.
11: You know what, Saquon?
5: So how much preparation goes into a gig like this?
11: Last whole year. Since the last season ended, I have been ideating, formulating, thinking, what am I going to do this time?
15: Everybody, welcome Oz, man.
7: In August, we went with him to the Los Angeles Rams practice facility.
11: Who was it?
16: Devin Witherspoon, Seattle.
11: Don't ever doubt me again, Rams. Don't you?
7: For over an hour, Oz did half a dozen tricks, including an old favorite, the ATM pin code. This time, he had safety Cam Curl play mind reader on coach Sean McVay.
11: And suddenly, a voice will enter into your mind and start to tell you coach's pin code. Do you believe this?
14: Yeah.
11: No, say no. Never say yes to voices in the head. Never say that. So I want you to look right at him. Look right at him. Cam, see into his eyes. And one digit at a time, tell coach, what is his ATM pin code?
14: 5, 8, 3, 1.
5: I mean, there's got to be something really gratifying for you to be able to get a 300-pound grown man to freak out on camera.
11: I love it. It's this feeling of wonder that you not only do not know how it's done, but it's the feeling it gives you, right? It's like certain movies give me goosebumps, and you don't get that often. I think the number one factor in success.
7: Oz says he makes most of his money from private corporate events. His next public move is to offer up lessons with a new take on the classic self-help book, How to Win Friends and Influence People, offering advice on how to use mentalism in everyday life.
11: My book is not about teaching you to be a mentalist, because there's books about that. And so I want to teach people not to be a mentalist, but how to think like a mentalist.
7: We'd studied Oz and his tricks and were skeptical he'd be able to pull one over on us. Then, At the end of our interview, he asked me to name a place I've always wanted to go but have never been.
11: Tell us the place. Tell us the place you thought of. What you said, I want to go there. I can't wait to say it. What
14: Vietnam.
11: Was it? Vietnam? And you were about to say somewhere different. That was the key. You were about to change your mind. Say the other place you were thinking of.
14: Thailand.
11: Thailand was the other one you were going to go with.
14: Come on! How did you get that? Of all the countries in the world, did you like hack my phone?
11: I've hacked your brain.
14: What the heck?
7: For the grand finale, he asked me to come up with a question impossible for him to know the answer.
11: Ask me the question.
14: Who was my third grade teacher who had a paddle above the classroom door?
11: This is not written down. This is not posted. This is nowhere but in your brain, this question.
14: Right.
11: Correct?
14: Right.
11: Zero.
14: Right.
11: You know what? You're not going to tell the truth. You're going to lie.
14: I'm not going to lie.
11: No, I want you to. I want you
14: okay,
11: to.
14: Okay, you want me to
11: I
14: lie.
11: Want you to Got do it. A lie instead. Do the lie instead of the truth. Okay.
7: I did. I thought of my high school teacher rather than my third grade teacher to try to stump him.
11: Say it. What is it?
14: Flannery.
11: Sister Flannery.
14: Okay, now you're freaking me out.
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0: Tonight, you're going to come face to face with a serial killer, one of the most prolific serial killers in U.S. history. They don't usually talk to reporters, and in the 45 years of 60 Minutes, we've never interviewed one until now. Charles Cullen was a critical care nurse who admits to killing up to 40 people. Some suspect it was a lot more. The murders took place over 16 years in 7 different hospitals. There were suspicions at nearly all of them that Cullen was harming patients, yet none of them passed that information on to subsequent employers. Newspaper headlines called him the Angel of Death, but as you will see, Charles Cullen was no mercy killer. Until we interviewed him a few weeks ago, he'd never spoken publicly about his crimes, never tried to explain why he did it, or even express remorse to the families of victims when he finally faced them in court.
1: This monster didn't even know us or our son, but had the audacity to end his life.
2: I'd like to tell you a little bit about my mother, that you murdered. You don't even have the guts to look this way, do you?
3: Charles, why don't you look up at us? I'd like to show you what you did to our children. This is their dad in his coffin. How do you like that?
0: This was the scene 7 years ago at the Somerset County Courthouse in New Jersey, as Charles Cullen sat through his sentencing hearing, refusing to speak or even acknowledge the family members of people he had murdered. Even the judge was exasperated.
4: Mr. Cullen, I ask you a question. Why is it that you have chosen not to address the court? Can you hear me, Mr. Cullen?
0: He's kept that silence behind the walls of the New Jersey State Prison in Trenton, where he is in protective custody to keep him safe from other inmates. Protecting himself from his own demons has been more difficult. We found out when we sat down across from him in a cramped cubicle separated by a thick layer of glass to talk about the people he's killed.
5: Is 40 an arbitrary number?
6: 40 is an estimate. I gave a number between 30 and 40. I think I have identified, most of them.
5: Look, you pled guilty to murder. But you don't use that word.
6: I think that I had a lot of trouble accepting that word for a long time. I accept that that's what it is.
5: Do you consider yourself a serial killer?
6: I guess it depends upon a person's definition. If it's more than one and it's a pattern, I guess, then yes.
0: In Cullen's case, all of his victims were patients assigned to hospital units where he worked as a nurse. They ranged in age from 21 to 91. Some were critically ill. Others were ready to be discharged when Cullen injected them with drugs that would kill them. It was a pattern that began 26 years ago at St. Barnabas Medical Center in Livingston, New Jersey, Cullen's very first nursing job.
6: I worked on the burn unit, so, there was a lot of pain and a lot of suffering.

0: I didn't cope with that as well as I thought I would.
1: And that was the first place that you gave someone medication that caused them to die?
2: The patient was John Yengo, a judge from New Jersey who was suffering from a severe case of sunburn until Cullen injected him with a fatal overdose of lidocaine.
1: Do you remember the person?
0: I remember one, and that's the only person I've been able to identify.
2: But there could have been more. St. Barnabas didn't know about the patient Cullen murdered, but it did suspect him of trying to kill or harm a half a dozen other patients by randomly and repeatedly poisoning bags of saline solution.
3: Someone was spiking IV bags with insulin in the storeroom.
2: Charles Graber, a New York writer, as well as a former medical student and researcher, has spent 7 years investigating Cullen's murders for a new book called The Good Nurse. Graber says a number of patients at St. Barnabas went into insulin shock and nearly died.
3: He was the main suspect for poisoning random bags of saline. If you talk to the investigators there, they'll tell you, Cullen was our man, we knew he was dirty. They couldn't prove anything. It's all circumstantial.
1: They fire him?
3: He moved on.
2: When Cullen left the hospital, the insulin overdoses stopped.
0: At St. Barnabas, they could have had my license investigated and probably revoked at that point in time.
1: Should they have?
0: Should they have, yes.
2: But instead of ending Charles Cullen's nursing career, St. Barnabas marked the beginning of a 16-year killing spree. Cullen would work at 8 other hospitals and be suspected of harming patients at 6 of them. But those suspicions never reached subsequent employers, and Cullen continued to murder patients with virtually impunity. In 1993, prosecutors investigated Cullen for murdering 91-year-old Helen Dean. An autopsy tested for nearly 100 medications, but not the one Cullen used to kill her, a powerful drug called digoxin, or DIGE for short. It was Cullen's first weapon of choice.
1: Why did you like DIGE?
0: DIGE, was a very powerful cardiac medication.
1: What does it do to someone?
0: In small amounts, it slows the heart rate down. In larger amounts, it can cause what's called complete heart block. And then the heart is very irregular. And, it can cause death. It does cause death in large amounts.
2: It was also readily available in critical care units. And Cullen figured out ways to conceal his digoxin withdrawals from an automatic drug dispensary system called Pyxis, which required nurses to type in the name of the patient and the drug to be administered.
0: I wouldn't go in under DIGE. I would go under Tylenol or another medication that would be in the same drawer. So, there was no record of me going in for DIGE other than the fact that, it was in the same drawer.
1: How did you choose who you were going to give this medication to?
0: It's difficult for me to go back in time and think about what things were running through my mind at the time.
1: Was it personal?
0: No.
1: Did you get pleasure out of it? Satisfaction?
0: No, I thought that people weren't suffering anymore, so in a sense, I thought I was helping.
2: Cullen suggested several times that his actions were merciful, but the evidence doesn't support it. 60-year-old Eleanor Stecker, an asthma patient, was recovering and in no pain when Cullen administered a fatal digoxin overdose. College student Michael Strenko, who suffered from an autoimmune disease, was recovering from what his parents called routine surgery to remove his spleen.
4: My heart, it aches for my son. It bleeds for my son.
5: We vividly remember Charles Cullen walking into the waiting room. He looked us right in the eye and stated how Michael was gravely ill and people don't make it. And my wife told Cullen, "That's enough, you could leave now." We're haunted by the memory of Charles Cullen coming to the waiting room to get our reaction.
1: There were people that you caused to die who were not near death and not suffering that much.
0: My goal here isn't to justify, what I did. There is no justification. I just think that The only thing I can say is that I felt overwhelmed at the time.
1: Can you give us anything? Can you give the families anything? Any explanation for how this happened and why this happened?
0: Like I said, I can't. I just can say that it was more or less, you know, felt like I needed to do something. And I did. And that's not an answer to anything.
2: Charles Cullen was the youngest of eight children and grew up poor on this street in West Orange, New Jersey, protected by his mother. Cullen was 17 when she died. He tried to kill himself. He spent 6 years in the Navy, most of them as a missile technician on a nuclear submarine. He was miserable, felt bullied, tried to kill himself again. After receiving a general discharge, he decided to take up nursing. He got married and started a family, but it all went sour. A messy divorce, custody battles, bankruptcy, heavy drinking, more half-hearted suicide attempts, and trips to the psychiatric ward. That was Charles Cullen's state of mind when he was killing people, and on the night he finally confessed to the murders.
0: I tried to kill myself throughout my life because I never really liked being who I was, because I didn't think I was worthy of anything.
3: It was never about anyone but Charlie Cullen. He did what he did because of his own needs, his own compulsions.
2: Author Charles Graber interviewed Cullen more than a dozen times for his book, and he remembers seeing words like paranoid, major depression, hostile, passive-aggressive, and antisocial on psychiatric reports.
3: He sees himself as a victim, and as a victim, he's entitled to lash out in any way he wants. To make things right, if that means killing patients. Anything justifies his victimhood.
6: You said at one point that you thought it was about power and control. What do you mean?
3: If the rest of his life was spinning out of control, if he was losing custody, if he was feeling depressed, if his love life was in the toilet, he could poison patients, he could save patients. He could make decisions. He had an arena in which he mattered and where his actions had definite consequence.
6: Here you have a person who tried to kill himself at least 20 times, who was in and out of psych wards, and on some occasions walked right out of the psych ward and right into a job as a critical care nurse.
3: Right. He actually took a call asking him back on shift from a psych ward.
6: Why wouldn't the hospitals do some background checks?
3: Well, partially because they weren't required to, and partially because there was a nursing shortage on. Charlie Cullen looked good. By the end of his career, he was a 16-year veteran. He had recommendations. And for a hospital to ask too much or say too much became a liability. You can't penalize a nurse for seeking counseling, for seeking treatment, for going to a rehab center successfully. And so, because of that, Charlie hid in those shadows.
2: When Cullen was hired at St. Luke's University Hospital in Bethlehem, Pennsylvania, he'd been fired or forced to resign from five other hospitals. Yet none of this was in his file with the state nursing board. By his own count, Cullen had already murdered 11 people, and he would kill at least five more at St. Luke's. Nurses were suspicious. There were rumors about his past. And Cullen was caught red-handed stealing lethal drugs. But instead of calling the police, St. Luke's brought in a lawyer to confront Cullen.
1: Do you think that they knew what you were doing at St. Luke's?
0: I think that they had a strong suspicion.
1: Did you expect to get caught?
0: Well, I think you can say I was caught at St. Barnabas and I was caught at St. Luke's. There's no reason that I should have been a practicing nurse after that.
1: They offered you some kind of a deal?
0: They said, if you resign, we'll give you neutral references. And I decided to go with that.
1: What is it about this system and about hospitals that no one went to the police? No one really wanted to find out what was going on. they gave you an opportunity to leave?
0: I think because it's a matter of worrying about lawsuits. If they pointed out that there was a problem, we're going to be found liable for millions of dollars. So they, I guess they just saw it as a lot easier to not put themselves in a position of getting sued.
2: After Charles Cullen was escorted out the door of St. Luke's Hospital with no consequences, one of the nurses called a friend at the Pennsylvania State Police with her suspicions, and an investigation was begun. By then, Cullen had already found another job at the Somerset Medical Center in New Jersey. He would murder another 13 people there, but it would be his final stop. That story when we come back. In September 2002, when Charles Cullen was hired as a critical care nurse at New Jersey's Somerset Medical Center, the hospital knew nothing about his dark past. It didn't know that he'd been fired or forced to resign at a half a dozen hospitals, or that he'd been investigated by authorities for harming patients. And there was no reason to suspect that Cullen had murdered five patients at his last job. He was able to move from hospital to hospital without so much as a bad reference. Cullen would kill another 13 people at Somerset in 13 months and try and kill three more before two detectives, a state bureaucrat, and a female nurse finally connected the dots.
1: You were under suspicion at St. Luke's, yet you went off to Somerset and kept doing exactly the same things. And it looks like, to me, that you wanted to get caught.
0: I don't know.
1: You don't know?
0: Because, you know, you're right. I mean, I continued. But I was also careful. I was also deny any time anybody would have asked me.
2: It was the suspicious death of a Roman Catholic priest named Florian Gall that set in motion the events that would eventually expose Charles Cullen. Reverend Gall had died unexpectedly overnight while recovering from pneumonia, and the hospital discovered high levels of the heart drug digoxin in his blood. It was the second unexplained overdose in 2 weeks.
7: The blood levels were astronomical. They're way higher than you would ever shoot for by using the drug therapeutically.
2: Dr. Stephen Marcus is the director of New Jersey's Poison Control Center. He heard about the digoxin overdoses when a pharmacist at Somerset called his office asking for help with some dosage calculations. The pharmacist also confided that two more patients in the same unit had turned up with abnormally high levels of insulin.
1: What's going through your mind?
7: My number one, two, and three thought was that there was something malicious going on in the institution.
2: In July of 2003, Marcus set up an urgent conference call with the hospital's medical director, Dr. William Coors, and taped the conversation, in which he told the hospital to notify the authorities.
8: This is a police matter.
9: What we're wrestling with is, throwing the whole institution into chaos versus, responsibility to, protect patients from further harm, and we have been trying to investigate this to get some more information before we made any kind of rush to, judgment.
10: If there is somebody out there that is purposely doing this to individuals at your hospital, we have a legal obligation to report this.
9: Okay.
2: Somerset Medical Center would eventually notify authorities, but it would take them 3 long months.
1: Do you know how many patients died between those?
7: No, I don't know the number, but I do know that there were some patients that died in between them. Yes.
1: Five.
7: That we know of.
1: But those
7: five deaths, I'll remember them the rest of my life. Sorry.
1: They didn't have to happen.
7: They should have been preventable, yes.
2: It was October before Somerset County Detectives Tim Braun and Daniel Baldwin finally met with hospital officials. They were told about a half a dozen incidents in the critical care unit. No one used the word homicide.
11: They had dropped a couple names on us with regards to their own internal investigation that they claimed to have conducted for several months. And they did provide us two names in particular, but did not identify them as any type of suspect or anything like that.
1: One of them was Charles Cullen.
11: Correct. Yes.
2: The detectives ran a routine background check on Charles Cullen and discovered that he'd been arrested for stalking a female nurse and breaking into her apartment in Easton, Pennsylvania. The file there also contained a Post-it note saying that the Pennsylvania State Police had called just a few weeks earlier asking similar questions. Detective Baldwin called the trooper who made the inquiry and hit pay dirt.
12: After speaking with the trooper, he informed me that his agency had conducted an investigation on Mr. Cullen with a suspicion that he was murdering patients in Pennsylvania as well, that he was using digoxin to murder patients.
13: And you found this out with making two phone calls?
12: Yes, basically.
14: That was it.
13: Do you think you had your man?
12: Yes.
14: Yes.
2: But the detectives knew that proving it would be difficult. A number of law enforcement agencies had tried and failed.
13: How helpful was the hospital in this investigation?
11: How helpful was the hospital? They were very helpful by answering court-issued subpoenas. That was the extent of their cooperation.
2: When the detectives asked to see computerized records from the automated drug dispensary in the critical care unit, they say the hospital told them that it wasn't possible because the drug dispensing machine only stored records for 30 days. They learned otherwise from the machine's manufacturer.
13: They lied to you.
11: Yes, they did.
13: They didn't want to give you records that turned out to be crucial to your investigation.
11: Yes, that's correct.
13: You think they tried to obstruct your investigation?
11: They didn't try to help it, that's for sure.
2: When the detectives informed Somerset that Charles Cullen was the target of their investigation, the hospital fired him, not for harming patients, for lying on his job application.
1: Did you get the sense at Somerset, for example, that any of your colleagues, any of the nurses, any of the doctors knew what was going on?
0: No. I mean, until, you know, the day I was fired, I mean, nobody gave me any indication that anybody was suspicious. I mean, the weird thing about Somerset Hospital was that they were planning on firing me the night before. So they let me work one more shift, knowing that they were going to fire me the next day. So they let me work an additional shift with the suspicion that I had harmed patients, which I, you know, is kind of a bizarre thing to do.
1: Did you harm anybody that night?
0: No.
2: With Cullen gone and the medical center uncooperative, Detectives Braun and Baldwin decided they needed an ally inside the hospital to help them gather evidence to make their case. They decided to approach Amy Ridgway, a critical care nurse who worked with Cullen on the night shift and was his best friend at the hospital.
15: He was always early, always on time, crisp, and sat down and was very serious about getting to work.
1: Did you consider him to be a good nurse?
15: I did.
2: When the detectives first interviewed Ridgway, she was hostile and upset that Cullen had been fired. So they decided to show her the evidence that they had gathered, the Pyxis record showing Cullen's drug withdrawals from the dispensary and his real employment history.
1: What'd you tell her? Do you remember?
12: I just told her that he was released from several facilities. There were allegations about him at other facilities for doing similar things that were going on at Somerset Medical Center. I guess at that point she realized this couldn't be a coincidence.
1: And she offered to help?
12: Yes.
15: Danny pushed this piece of paper across the table to me. And it was the Pyxis printouts. And I was devastated. I knew he was murdering people.
1: How did you know that?
15: There were so many withdrawals of lethal medications. There's no reason except if you want to kill someone.
1: Were you angry?
15: I was sad for my patients. I was, so many things were going through my mind. I was sad I didn't see it. I felt betrayed by my own intuition.
2: Amy Ridgway, who later persuaded Cullen to do the interview with us, spent days analyzing medical records for the detectives and schooled them on a computerized record system that would help reconstruct Cullen's activities on specific days. She recorded phone conversations with Cullen and wore a wire at a meeting in this restaurant the same day a newspaper article reported that he was being investigated for killing patients.
15: I said, I know you're guilty. I know. I know you did this. And yet, I'm still here. I'll take you down to the station. We'll go together. And he changed. His face just changed.
6: And what did he say?
15: He said, I want to go down fighting. I want to go down fighting.
2: Cullen told us he suspected that the police were listening in.
0: I knew that Amy had helped the police. I strongly suspected that she was wired when she was asking me those questions. So that didn't stop me having the same opinion of Amy, which is that she's a good nurse, that she's a caring nurse, and that she did it because she felt it was the right thing to do.
2: He was arrested right after that meeting on what police now admit was mostly circumstantial evidence. What they needed was a confession, but Cullen refused to say anything. So once again, the police turned to Amy Ridgway for help.
6: What did you say to get him to confess?
15: I wasn't very honest with him, and there's a part of me, I still feel guilty about that. I was manipulating him a bit. I told him the investigators were also looking at me, and how could he think that I wasn't somehow going to be implicated? I remember saying to him, so who was your first victim? And was it a long time ago? Was it recent? And he started to talk. He said it was a long time ago.
0: I believe it was with a medication to drop the blood pressure.
2: Cullen's formal confession with the detectives would last 7 hours.
0: Cardiac event.
3: We'll never know how many people Charlie Cullen killed.
2: Charles Graber spent 7 years investigating the case for his book, The Good Nurse.
3: It's very difficult going back. There's no paperwork. There are no bodies to exhume. He's working over 16 years. In St. Barnabas alone, he later told investigators he was ghosting 3 to 4 people a week. He didn't always know their outcomes.
6: How many do you think?
3: I would be very surprised, as would pretty much everyone I've spoken to with any knowledge of this case, if it was not in the hundreds, multiple hundreds.
1: You've been in here a while.
0: 9 years.
1: You knew it was wrong?
0: Yes, I did.
1: At the time?
0: At the time and later.
1: Are you sorry what you did?
0: Yes. But like I said, I don't know if I would have stopped.
14: Tonight, you're going to hear about the man the FBI is now calling the most prolific serial killer in the history of the United States. His name is Samuel Little, and over the last year and a half, he has confessed to 93 murders. That's more than were committed by Ted Bundy and Jeffrey Dahmer combined. No one would have known the scale of Little's crimes if not for a Texas Ranger who had a hunch. Little had never confessed to anyone about anything. But over the course of 700 hours of interviews, Ranger James Holland coaxed the 79-year-old into revealing his life's work. The confessions have enabled investigators across the country to solve dozens of cold cases, but Holland needs help to match up the rest. It's why the Texas Ranger is telling us the story of how he got America's deadliest serial killer to confess. With a swagger that would make John Wayne envious, Texas Ranger James Holland arrived this summer at the California State Prison. He was escorted to the interview room for another round with Samuel Little, the killer who went undetected for nearly half a century.
16: When you come up in there, you
14: don't be fooled by his grandfatherly appearance.
16: I got away with numerous murders of women in my life over a span of 50 years.
14: Mm-hmm. 93 murders in 19 states from 1970 to 2005. Now, near the end of his own life and out of appeals, Little has been spilling his secrets to Ranger Holland over the course of several interviews since May of last year.
17: Where did you kill the most?
16: Oh, that's easy. Florida and California.
17: Yeah. What city did you kill the most in?
16: Miami and Los Angeles.
17: And how many did you kill in Los Angeles?
16: Los Angeles, approximately 20.
18: So how did he skip by so long?
19: He was so good at what he did. Mino, how did you get away with it, Sammy? Did the crime, left town?
14: The drifter from Ohio preyed upon the fringes of society. Prostitutes, drug addicts, women he believed the police wouldn't work too hard to find. The ranger says Little was a cunning killer who sized up his victims and his surroundings.
19: The first thing I picked up on is how wicked smart he was. This guy
18: smart.
19: Is, oh, like genius.
18: Why?
19: Yes, absolutely.
18: Why do you say that?
19: Oh, well, number one, you know, the photographic memory, his memory for details. You're like, Sammy, tell me what's around her. There's three tombstones over there. There's a Caliche Road, drive down a quarter mile. There's a white Baptist church that needs to be whitewashed. Phenomenal.
14: For example, Little remembered unusual arches close to the spot where he killed a woman outside of Miami. Sure enough, when Miami detectives investigated, they saw the arches. Little had strangled Miriam Chapman near those arches in 1976.
18: You've never felt like he sent you on some wild goose chase?
19: No. Nothing he has ever said has been proven to be wrong or false. We've been able to prove up almost everything he said.
20: Mr. Little.
14: Because of Little's confessions, judges and prosecutors nationwide have been able to close long-standing cases.
20: What is your plea to the charge of murder?
16: Guilty.
14: Here was Little via a video link from his prison in August, pleading guilty to two stranglings in Cincinnati. In just over a year, 50 cold cases that had been dormant for decades have been solved due to the detailed confessions Little provided to the ranger.
17: Tell me about North Little Rock. Tell me what that girl looked like.
16: It had buck teeth. He had a gap between the teeth, that's what it was.
14: Little grows disturbingly animated as he describes how he strangled his victims.
16: You know, she's fighting for her life, and I'm fighting for my pleasure.
17: Yeah.
18: So how do you reach a serial killer? How do you get him to talk?
19: You avoid the things that normally work for investigators.
18: What do you mean by that?
19: You avoid things like, you know, remorse and closure for the family.
18: Because they don't have remorse and they don't care about closure.
19: No, it doesn't appeal to them at all. I mean, you're asking them to open up their soul to the things that are more intimate to them than anything in life. Why should they do that with you? And that's what you're working for.
16: The skinny black girl, real friendly. She was laughing while I was killing her.
19: With Sammy, there's indications of visualization of when he's thinking about a crime scene, he'll start stroking his face. And as he's starting to picture a victim, you'll see him look out and up. And you can tell he has this revolving carousel of victims, and it's just spinning, and he's waiting for it to stop at the one that he wants to talk about.
14: Investigators had discovered that Little liked to sketch. Ranger Holland gave him art supplies, wondering if he might be able to use his remarkable memory to draw his victims. And he has.
18: Wow. These are all of his drawings.
19: These are all his.
18: They're pretty detailed. Is there one that you looked at and you knew right away, oh, that's...
19: There's a lot of them.
18: Really?
19: Yeah, as soon as we matched it up.
18: How many has he sketched?
19: There's some around 50.
18: The note on this one's super creepy.
19: Sam killed me, but I love him. He writes notes in some of the drawings.
18: Tall girl by the highway.
19: Right.
18: Girl in a strip joint.
19: Right.
18: Left in the woods. 1972.
19: Right, yes.
18: And
19: we've matched that one up.
18: You have.
19: Yes, that's a New Orleans murder.
18: I can't remember the person who checked me out of the hotel this morning. If someone gave me $1 million to draw her face, I couldn't do it. The fact that he can still do this.
19: Right. He basically takes a photograph in his mind of exactly what he sees as he leaves them.
14: A year and a half ago, Ranger Holland had never heard of Samuel Little. Little was rotting away in this prison at the edge of California's Mojave Desert, sentenced to three life terms in 2014 for strangling three women. In court, prosecutors had labeled Little a sexual predator. He denied everything and was defiant to the end. But the FBI noted that Little had somehow skirted charges for violent crimes year after year, in state after state, in places where women disappeared, including Texas. That drew the interest of Ranger James Holland, a skilled interviewer who says he's convinced dozens of killers to confess during his career.
18: Typically, when people want you involved in a case, they want you there because why?
19: Virtually every single case that I ever deal with, there's no DNA evidence, there's no forensics, there's no nothing.
14: And there was nothing linking Samuel Little to additional murders, just suspicions. The ranger was intrigued by a cold case in Odessa, Texas. Denise Brothers was a prostitute working on the wrong side of town. Then she went missing in 1994.
4: We looked everywhere.
14: Her son Damien remembers driving around Odessa with his grandparents looking for her. A month later, Denise Brothers' body was found at the back of an abandoned parking lot dumped in brush.
4: We're asked to come down and look at the body.
18: You had to do that?
4: Yeah.
18: How old were you?
4: 14.
18: That sticks with you.
4: Yeah.
14: For 24 years, Damien didn't know who killed his mother or why. Ranger Holland learned Denise Brothers had been strangled and that Samuel Little was in West Texas at the time.
19: Did Sammy do it? I don't know, but I felt like there was a reasonable probability that he did it.
14: To find out if his instinct was right, the ranger went to California last year to interview Little, who had always been hostile to law enforcement.
19: Did I believe he was going to confess? Yeah. Complete arrogance on my part, absolutely.
18: And it, for the first couple minutes, it really was going quite poorly.
19: Oh, horrible.
18: He's raging.
19: Oh, yes.
14: Little vented in the interview room for 30 minutes that he had been wrongly depicted as a rapist.
19: There was no doubt in my mind that Samuel Little was not a rapist. But I told him he knew it, and I knew it, that he was a killer. And he stops, and he kind of looks at me for a second. He didn't seem to mind it. And then you could see in his eyes as he's looking away, and he falls back as I say the word killer. And that appealed to him. That's how he defines himself.
18: As a killer?
19: Yes.
18: Was there a moment where you said, I've got him?
19: Yeah, when he talked about there may be three victims in Texas.
14: Three victims, and one of them was in Odessa, Texas.
21: All of a sudden, we turned to each other, oh my gosh, he's talking about Odessa. And we grab our files and start going through and checking what he's talking about and verifying. And
14: Christy Palazzolo of the FBI and Angela Williamson of the Department of Justice analyze violent crimes. They were listening to the interview across the hall and had access to the FBI database and the Denise Brothers file.
18: You've got the photos of the crime scene in front of you. Did it match up right away?
22: Oh, yes.
18: Yeah. And he had details.
22: Yes.
18: That hadn't been
22: reported.
18: Extreme
22: details. And,
18: like what?
22: In Denise's case, you remember that she wore a denture.
14: The autopsy confirmed Brothers did wear a denture. All the details matched. Samuel Little had killed Denise Brothers. Ranger Holland knew he was on to something big. He schemed to have Little extradited to Texas for a few months so he could talk to him around the clock and extract more confessions.
18: I would think Texas, with the death penalty, is the last place a killer like Stanley Little wants to go.
19: You know, basically what I told him was, I can go to the district attorney and I can ask him to take the death penalty off the table. And I believe that he will do that.
14: Which was especially brazen since Ranger Holland had never met the district attorney in Odessa, Bobby Bland.
23: And he said, I'd like a letter from you on your letterhead saying that you would waive the death penalty. And I said, well, you know, that's a pretty tall order just to do blindly.
18: So why? Why did you do it?
23: There's a greater good. There's the strange ranger that was calling me from California telling me he had a serial killer. I put my faith in him.
14: The next morning, the letter waiving the death penalty was in Samuel Little's hands. Last September, the ranger sent a plane to whisk Little to Texas, where he was housed in the Wise County Jail. For 48 straight days, for hours on end, the two men sat in a small room. During that time, Little confessed to 65 of his murders. The ranger plied Little with pizza and Dr. Pepper to keep the stories flowing.
18: People will hear this and go, why were you treating a serial killer so well?
19: What do I say to that? I say that we can have one case or we can have 93 cases.
18: It was in your best interest for him to be comfortable.
19: Oh, absolutely. Yes, yes.
18: So why you? Why did he finally confess to you?
19: At the end of the day, maybe Sammy just liked me.
14: Today, Little is back at the California State Prison. We wanted to interview him on camera, but state law won't allow it. So we asked him to call us. He did, answering our questions for nearly an hour. We wondered why he decided to confess now.
5: Are you worried that there might be innocent people in jail for some of your crimes?
16: Probably be numerous people who are convicted and sent to penitentiary on my behalf. I see, if I can help get somebody out of jail, you know, God might smile a little bit more on me.
14: For most of our call, Little spoke of his victims.
16: They were broke and homeless, and they walked right into my spider web.
14: It was uncomfortable to listen to his graphic stories. Towards the end of the interview, we asked him to reflect on the depths of his crimes.
16: I don't think there was another person that did what I'd like to do. I'm thinking I'm the only one in the world. And that's not an honor. That is a curse.
14: With Little's old age, failing health, and a fear that his memory could slip, there is urgency to figure out who and where the rest of his victims are.
19: It's kind of like never ending. You have to continue. You have to finish it.
14: Ranger Holland's been encouraging Little to keep drawing. Three new sketches arrived at the ranger's office just last week. Three new faces last seen in the mind of the most prolific serial killer in American history.

0: Tonight, we have details of a classified U.S. intelligence mission that has obtained a previously unknown weapon that may finally unlock a mystery. Since at least 2016, U.S. diplomats, spies, and military officers have suffered crippling brain injuries. They've told of being hit by an overwhelming force, damaging their vision, hearing, sense of balance, and cognition. But the government has doubted their stories. They've been called delusional. Well, now 60 Minutes has learned that a weapon that can inflict these injuries was obtained overseas and secretly tested on animals on a U.S. military base. We've investigated this mystery for 9 years. This is our fourth story, called Targeting Americans. Despite official government doubt, we never stopped reporting because of the haunting stories we heard, like this.
1: The very first incident occurred in August of 2020, and what it felt like was that someone punched me in the throat and my left ear was clogged. And I started to get sharp shooting pains going down my left arm.
0: Chris and Heidi asked us not to use their last name. They met in the Air Force Academy. Chris retired as a lieutenant colonel working on highly classified spy satellites. He told us, near Washington, D.C., he was struck by an unseen force 5 times in 5 months.
1: The second attack, I was standing in my kitchen looking out at the backwoods, and it felt like an immediate vice on my head. Immediately disoriented, confused, and dizzy. The third attack, towards the end of September, I was sitting in our living room, and instantaneously, all of the muscles within my spine immediately cramped, much like a Charlie horse, and my spine felt like it was on fire, so very hot and sharp. The fifth one was by far the worst, and that was early December, and I woke up with a full body convulsion. The worst pain I have ever felt, it felt like a vice gripping my brainstem, was there.
0: All in your own home?
1: All in my home in Northern Virginia, and Heidi was within my proximity for the last two attacks.
0: Heidi, what happened to you?
2: Right at the beginning of January, I woke up with immense joint pain everywhere, with shoulder pain in my left shoulder, out of the blue, no trauma.
0: Bones in her shoulder were dissolving, something called osteolysis. She had to have surgery. Has there been any lasting effect?
1: Significant. So I'm on two neurological drugs every day.
0: And

0: It was intense pressure on both of my temples.
1: This early victim was among cases from Cuba, which gave the mystery the name Havana Syndrome.
2: Severe ear pain started. So I liken it to if you put a Q-tip too far and you bounce off your eardrum. Well, imagine taking a sharp pencil and just kind of poking that.
1: And this wife of a Justice Department official posted in Europe.
3: And it just pierced my ears, came in my left side, felt like it came through the window into my left ear. I immediately felt fullness in my head and just a piercing headache.
1: Multiple surgeries have tried to repair bones in her inner ear and her skull. Many victims have lifelong disabilities. What struck us about their stories is this: people who never met tell it the same way. The government acknowledges the injuries and often pays for health care, but for years it has doubted the cause. Victims have been told it may be atmospheric or environmental, a virus, a pre-existing condition, or, as the FBI put it in an early investigation, mass hysteria. The official word published in 2023 and still standing says it is very unlikely these are attacks by a foreign adversary.
4: Do you believe the victims?
5: Absolutely.
6: What we're hearing about now
1: is Dr. David Relman is a Stanford University professor of medicine asked by the government to lead two investigations. His panels included doctors, physicists, engineers, and others. Their reports in 2020 and 2022 proposed a theory.
5: The two panels, the investigations that I know well, both concluded much the same, which was that the most plausible explanation for a subset of these cases was a form of radio frequency or microwave energy.
1: Microwaves are a range of frequencies in the electromagnetic spectrum. Various microwave frequencies are generated by your oven, radar systems, TV transmitters, even your phone, Wi-Fi, and Bluetooth use microwaves. Dr. David Relman told us his investigations found that one country had done a great deal of research on creating something different, a unique pattern of microwaves that can damage the brain.
5: In both of our investigations, we found the large majority of work to have been conducted in the former Soviet Union. And what they found was that effects could range from loss of consciousness to seizures to memory lapses, inability to concentrate, headaches, intense pressure, pain, disorientation, difficulty with balance, many of the things that we heard about from victims of Havana Syndrome.
1: The Russians had been doing experiments in this area decades ago?
5: Decades ago, yes, of a wide variety of sorts.
1: In a previous story on this mystery, we found a 2014 reference to a weapon. Compelled by a lawsuit, the National Security Agency confirmed intelligence of a high-powered microwave system weapon associated with a hostile country. But the CIA believed such a weapon would need enormous power and be as big as a truck, so not likely. Years later, when Dr. Relman's expert panel suggested these could be microwave injuries, the idea was shelved by federal officials.
5: And what really unnerves me is the confidence with which others have dismissed or ignored this work only to say, that's not possible. That's not plausible. I don't believe it. That's fine. But show me new evidence. Nobody has.
4: Do you believe that your studies were downplayed by the U.S. government?
5: By parts of the U.S. government? Absolutely. And not only downplayed, but dismissed. In some cases, buried.
7: I started in March of 2015.
1: Why buried? This man may know. He's a former CIA officer who asked us not to use his name. He is speaking tonight

0: the first time. In 2021, he volunteered to work on the CIA's investigation because of the suffering he'd seen among CIA officers and their families overseas.
1: I mean, these were my colleagues, these were my friends, these were people I had worked with, and I saw lives that were destroyed, careers were ruined, people's kids were affected, they have lifelong developmental issues. People now are even still having cognitive issues and having all types of secondary effects years and years later. It became an emotional topic for me because I saw this happening, and I volunteered to work in the AHI unit, and I wanted to make a difference.
0: He joined the so-called AHI investigation at CIA headquarters. AHI because the government calls the cases not attacks, but anomalous health incidents. He expected to dig into whether a foreign adversary, a so-called state actor, was behind this, but it didn't go that way.
1: So one of the very first things that I heard when I arrived at the AHI unit was, our job is to bring down the temperature on AHI at headquarters. And that was a surprise to me. So bringing down the temperature is not, hey, let's go after the issue and find out what's going on. It became very much a emotional and almost kind of like a propaganda type thing.
0: And by bring down the temperature, they meant what?
1: It basically was saying, hey, we're going to work towards this being an atmospheric and environmental issue versus it being a state actor. And so they did not want people talking about it being a state actor.
0: Because, he says, fear of the mysterious AHIs was creating havoc. That fear and paranoia you describe, how did that affect CIA officers and their families?
1: Yeah, so personally, my own family left early from my tour by multiple months because we were worried that, you know, my family would be affected by AHI, whether we were at home while we were serving overseas or in the field just walking around. I saw multiple other officers short their tours, their families leave early, pick different locations where AHIs were not happening. And this was U.S. government-wide. This was not just relegated to CIA.
0: What would you say was the attitude of your bosses toward the victims who had reported in?
1: So this was one of the more disgusting things that I came across, to be honest, working in the AHI unit. I'll never forget, in one instance, a senior member of the AHI unit came into my office. And that officer came in and said, yeah, we're going to have a happy hour. We're all going to have simulated AHIs and drink together. And she basically emulated that she was having a stroke and it making fun of the victims. And to me, that was deplorable. It was disgusting.
0: There was no sense of we're going to get to the bottom of this.
1: No. The bottom of it was we're going to prove that this is psychosomatic, atmospheric, and environmental.
0: All of this, he says, led him to resign.
1: I left because I saw the personal impact of this issue. And for me, it became a moral issue because they kept saying our people are our highest priority. But when it came down to it, that wasn't the case from what I saw. And it was something that tore me up emotionally. I knew people who were affected by AHI, who were victims of AHI. I saw it destroy their families, their kids, their careers. It wasn't somewhere I could keep working after that.
0: The investigation at the CIA essentially ended in 2022. But about the same time, a different classified mission was underway. 60 Minutes has learned U.S. agents who investigate illicit arms dealers heard that a Russian criminal network was selling a microwave weapon. Our sources tell us undercover agents of the Department of Homeland Security bought the weapon in 2024. The mission cost about $15 million, funded by the Pentagon. When we come back, details of the weapon and the results of testing at a U.S. military base. "60 Minutes" has learned details of a classified microwave weapon that may explain mysterious brain injuries suffered by U.S. officials. We've been investigating these injuries for 9 years, and now our sources tell us this microwave weapon is portable, concealable, and uses relatively little power. Hundreds of possible attacks have been reported, including, we've learned, at CIA headquarters in Virginia and at least two incidents on the grounds of the White House. For years, the government doubted the stories of the injured, But now the victims, including former CIA officer Mark Polymeropoulos, hope that word of a newly discovered weapon will finally vindicate them.
2: There's a part of this, Scott, that has to do with moral injury, and that's the idea of betrayal. You know, I worked for 26 years for the CIA. I think I was involved in every covert action program in the Middle East. I did some very interesting things for the U.S. government, always with the idea that they would have my back if I got jammed up. I just needed to get medical care when I came back, and they wouldn't even do that. So this moral injury, this sense of betrayal, is so acute with me. That's something that I can never forgive them for.
0: Mark Polymeropoulos rose to an executive level at the CIA, about the equivalent of a three-star general. He was awarded a top decoration for service. In 2017, he says he was overwhelmed in a hotel room in Moscow.
2: I woke up in the middle of the night. I didn't hear any sound, but I woke up with incredible vertigo. The room was spinning. I had a blinding headache. I had tinnitus ringing in my ears, and I felt like I was going to be physically sick. It was a terrifying feeling where I'd lost control. Something that seriously happened to me, and I remember feeling, you know, that this is so unusual. I'd been shot at in places like Iraq and Afghanistan. I'd been in physical danger, but this was terrifying.
0: He was treated for vertigo, migraines, loss of vision, and trouble with memory and concentration. Disabled, he retired. Later, in 2023, his own agency was among those that concluded it is very unlikely that he and the others were attacked by an adversary.
2: Which, of course, to me is a betrayal, because CIA is supposed to be about putting people first, and they did not.
0: Are you saying this is a cover-up?
2: This is a massive CIA cover-up, and I say this with great regret. It's an organization that I loved. I believe in the mission. I was really good at this job. To this day, I want to see the CIA operate in a strong and effective manner.
0: But Polymeropoulos and other victims have been doubted for years. Some in the CIA believe that a microwave weapon must be the size of a truck and so not plausible. But that changed dramatically in 2024. Three independent sources from different agencies tell us that undercover Homeland Security agents purchased a miniaturized microwave weapon from a complex Russian criminal network. It's classified, we didn't see it, but it has been described to us. We are told it doesn't look anything like a gun. It's designed to be concealed and small enough to be carried by a person. It is silent and doesn't create heat like a microwave oven. Our sources say the device is programmable for different scenarios and can be operated by remote control. The range of the beam is several hundred feet. It can penetrate windows and drywall. The vital components were made in Russia. Our sources say the key is not the hardware, but the software. The programming shapes a unique electromagnetic wave that rises and falls abruptly and pulses rapidly.
3: Pulsed microwave radiation.
0: Just what Dr. David Relman's investigations predicted. He wouldn't talk about classified information in our interview, but his research found that Russian scientists had been perfecting the concept for decades.
3: And what the Russians spoke about was the importance of the energy being pulsed in order to have biological effects on humans. When you produce pulses like this, you can actually stimulate electrically active tissue, like brain tissue, and the heart for that matter, mimicking what the brain normally does, but now you're driving it with your pulses from the outside.
0: An ideal stealth weapon.
3: Ideal. Because literally, the person feels as if this is in my head.
0: Our confidential sources tell us the still classified weapon has been tested in a U.S. military lab for more than a year. Tests on rats and sheep show injuries consistent with those seen in humans. Also, as a separate part of the investigation, security camera videos have been collected that show Americans being hit. The videos are classified, but they were described to us. In one, a camera in a restaurant in Istanbul captured two FBI agents on vacation sitting at a table with their families. A man with a backpack walks in, and suddenly, everyone at the table grabs their head as if in pain. Our sources say another video comes from a stairwell in the U.S. Embassy in Vienna. The stairs lead to a secure facility. In the video, two people on the stairs suddenly collapse. Those videos and the weapon were among the reasons the Biden administration summoned about half a dozen victims to the White House, with about 2 months left in the president's term.
3: I remember the day well because I helped to organize the meeting.
0: By that time, Dr. Relman was a White House advisor.
3: These folks in the Biden White House believed these people and believed that their injuries were not caused by known medical or environmental conditions the way the CIA was asserting, which again, to me, was just egregious. Some of the specific explanations the CIA had used were just crazy.
0: A high-level CIA source has told us, and this is a direct quote, "This is the biggest cover-up I've seen in my adult life," end quote. Do you believe it was a cover-up?
3: Yes, I do. Through a variety of purposes and means, not necessarily as a pre-planned strategic operation, but in essence, it arrives at the same result.
0: Help me understand what you think the motive could have been.
3: We want this to go away so that we can resume normal operations. They had dug in opinions going back years about the plausibility of a non-thermal microwave mechanism. In fact, when we began our work, we were briefed by their experts and told, nothing in the scientific literature will support the idea that microwave energy can do things like this.
0: They had made up their minds.
3: It seems they had. And it almost seems as though consistency was more important than objectivity.
2: One is that
0: retired CIA officer Mark Polymeropoulos was in that White House meeting.
2: And so what the Biden administration was telling us is that something had changed. New intelligence had come in. Now, I don't have a security clearance, and this was an unclassified meeting, so they could not put forward that this was based on new intelligence, but it was clear to me that that's what they were insinuating.
0: Dr. Paul Friedrichs brought a message to the meeting. He's a retired major general, formerly one of the Pentagon's top doctors.
2: He said very clearly, "I'm sorry. I want to apologize to you. I've never seen in 30-plus years of practicing military medicine victims treated in such a terrible manner, and I just want to offer my apologies to you."
0: What did that mean to you?
2: I have chills now thinking about it. I had chills then. It was an indication that at least some people in the Biden administration and the Biden White House believed us.
3: Any American would be embarrassed if you were to see how these people have been treated and then to be dismissed this way as malingerers or people who are manufacturing things for some other purpose. It's insulting.
0: Our sources tell us that the Biden White House wrote a public statement backing the victims, but never released it. So far, the Trump administration has not changed the words in the 2023 intelligence assessment that it is very unlikely the victims were attacked. But our sources also tell us the Trump administration has briefed top intelligence officials in Congress and shown them a classified picture of the weapon. We're told at the Pentagon, people who had investigated the attacks for the Department of Defense have been moved to a unit that develops new weapons.
1: It was apparent to me that they did not take this issue seriously.
0: Looking back, the CIA officer who quit the investigation in disgust told us, in his view, the CIA was careless against a ruthless adversary. If there was a foreign adversary, Russia in particular, would you think of this operation as a success?
1: Absolutely. From an intelligence perspective, this would be a resounding success. Let's say one of these cases was real and it created all this fear, paranoia, anxiety here in the United States and overseas. The impact of that is astronomical, and it's something you can't almost even calculate. And I don't think if it was a state actor, if it was the Russians, which I believe it is, I don't think that is something they would have put into their calculus, that it would have gotten this big. And I think they saw the fear, the paranoia that it created, and I think that's why it continued to happen for that period of time over a span of a year.
0: Across the previous stories that we've done on this subject, I have had the same question. I think you are the first person who could plausibly answer the question. And that is why. Why would the government want to bury this?
1: I think it comes down to a political question. I mean, if we acknowledge that this was a state actor that was doing this, it is essentially a declaration of war against the United States, which has to have a response from the United States government. In my opinion, I don't know that the appetite was there to respond to the Russians at that time.
0: In our 2024 story, a collaboration with Russian dissident magazine TheInsider.ru, we found evidence of Russian involvement. When this wife of a Justice Department official was seriously wounded overseas, an agent of Russian intelligence was in her vicinity. For this report, the Department of Defense declined to comment. The Office of the Director of National Intelligence, which oversees 18 agencies, including the CIA, told us that a new review of AHI will be comprehensive and complete, and we remain committed to delivering the truth.
4: And I really hope that they do.
0: The victims are waiting, including Chris and Heidi, who told us at the beginning of our story of being attacked 5 times in their home.
4: I think it's time we as a country come to grips with the fact that the game has changed. Our adversaries are now able to reach out and touch us here in the United States, specifically at our homes.
0: What do you believe the government owes you?
4: I would say that for me and my military brothers and sisters who are hurt, being issued a Purple Heart is acknowledgement of our sacrifice to the country. And the sacrifice we made that affects not only us, but also our families.
0: The sources who informed our reporting told us the classified mission to obtain the microwave weapon points to a troubling reality. They say there are likely many of these devices, and if undercover agents could purchase one from gangsters, then the Russians have lost control of a stealth weapon that could be used by anyone, anywhere. Tonight, we have important developments in our 5-year investigation of mysterious brain injuries reported by U.S. national security officials. The injured include White House staff, CIA officers, FBI agents, military officers, and their families. Many believe that they were wounded by a secret weapon that fires a high-energy beam of microwaves or ultrasound. This is our 4th story, and for the first time, we have evidence of who might be responsible. Most of the injured have fought for America, often in secret, and they're frustrated that the U.S. government publicly doubts that an adversary is targeting Americans. One of them is Carrie. We're disguising her and not using her last name because she's still an FBI agent working in counterintelligence. She says in 2021, she was home in Florida when she was hit by a crippling force.
5: And bam, inside my right ear, it was like a dentist drilling on steroids. That feeling when it gets too close to your eardrum, it's like that, you know, times 10. It was like a high-pitched metallic drilling noise, and it knocked me forward at like a 45-degree angle this way.
0: She says she was by a window in her laundry room.
5: My right ear was line of sight to that window while this thing was happening in my ear. And when I leaned forward, it kind of knocked, it didn't knock me over, but it knocked me forward. Immediately felt pressure, and pressure and pain started coursing from inside my right ear, down my jaw, down my neck, and into my chest.
0: At the same time, FBI agent Carey told us, the battery in her phone began to swell until it broke the case. Finally, she passed out on a couch. Because of chest pain, she was checked by a cardiologist and then returned to duty.
5: And I remember complaining to my colleagues for months after that, I felt like I had early Alzheimer's. Short-term memory, long-term memory, confusing memories, multitasking. My baseline changed. I was not the same person.
0: Carey's story matches those we've uncovered over the years.
6: It was like this piercing feeling on the side of my head. It was like, I remember it was on the right side of my head, and I got like vertigo.
0: Olivia Troy was Homeland Security Advisor to Vice President Mike Pence. In our 2022 report, she told us she was hit outside the White House.
7: And then severe ear pain started. So I liken it to if you put a Q-tip too far and you bounced off your eardrum. Well, imagine taking a sharp pencil and just kind of poke in that.
0: And this man told us he was among the first publicly known cases in 2016 from our embassy in Cuba. That's how the incidents became known as Havana Syndrome. He's medically retired from an agency we can't name, blind in one eye, and struggling for balance.
8: What we're hearing about now is
0: a major medical study for the government was led by Dr. David Relman of Stanford University. In our 2022 report, he told us,
9: what we found was, we thought, clear evidence of an injury to the auditory and vestibular system of the brain. Everything starting with the inner ear, where humans perceive sound and sense balance, and then translate those perceptions into brain electrical signals.
0: His study found directed pulsed radio frequency energy appears to be the most plausible mechanism. For example, a focused beam of microwaves or acoustic ultrasound. More than 100 officials or family members have unexplained persistent symptoms.
5: If I turn too fast, my gyroscope is off, essentially. It's like a step behind where I'm supposed to be. So I'll turn too fast and I will literally walk right into the wall or the doorframe.
0: Now, for the first time, the case of FBI agent Carey suggests which adversary might be responsible. She spoke with the FBI's permission, but wasn't allowed to discuss the cases she was on when she was hit. We have learned from other sources one of those cases involved this Mustang going 110 miles an hour.
10: Pull over! Pull over!
0: In 2020, near Key West, Florida, deputies tried to stop the Mustang for speeding. It ran 15 miles until it hit spike strips laid in its path.

0: A search of the car found notes of bank accounts.
1: Citibank, Discover Savings, $75,000.
0: And this device that looks like a walkie-talkie can erase the car's computer data, including its GPS record. There was also a Russian passport.
2: What's your first name?
3: Vitaly, V-I-T-A-L-I-I.
0: Vitaly Kovalev was the driver from St. Petersburg, Russia, not Florida.
2: Why did you run? Let me be honest with you.
3: I don't know.
2: You don't know why you ran?
3: I don't know.
0: And we don't know why he ran. But what we learned suggests he was a Russian spy.
4: What we see here is Vitaly Kovalev fitting exactly this formula.
0: Christo Grozev is a journalist legendary for unmasking Russian plots. In 2020, he uncovered the names of the Russian secret agents who poisoned Vladimir Putin's rival, Alexei Navalny. Grozev is lead investigator for our collaborator on this story, The Insider, a magazine by Russian exiles. We asked him to trace Vitaly Kovalev.
4: He studied in a military institute. He studied radio electronics with a particular focus on use within the military of microelectronics. He had all the technology know-how that would be required for somebody to be assisting an operation that requires high technology. And then all of a sudden, after working for 2 years in a military institute, he up and decides to become a chef.
0: Kovalev immigrated to the U.S. and worked as a chef in New York and Washington, D.C., even appearing at far left in a TV cooking segment.
5: Traditional Russian recipes, thanks to our wonderful chef.
0: But Kovalev was actually a Russian military electrical engineer with a top secret security clearance. Can someone like Kovalev simply decide to drop all of that and become a chef?
4: It is not an easy job to just leave that behind. Once you're in the military and you've been trained and the Ministry of Defense has invested in you, you remain at their beck and call for the rest of your life.
0: We don't know what Kovalev was up to, but our sources say over months, he spent 80 hours being interviewed by FBI agent Kerry, who had investigated multiple Russian spies. Kovalev pled guilty to evading police and reckless driving. He was sentenced to 30 months. While he was in jail, Kerry says she was hit in Florida, and a year later when she awoke to the same symptoms in the middle of the night in California.
6: It felt like I was stuck in this state of like disorientation, not able to function. Like, what is happening? And my whole body was pulsing.
0: Mark Zaid is Kerry's attorney. He has a security clearance and for decades has represented Americans working in national security. Zaid has more than 24 clients suffering symptoms of Havana syndrome, which the government now calls anomalous health incidents.
7: I have CIA and State Department clients as well who believe they've been impacted domestically. There are dozens of CIA cases that have happened domestically that is at least believed. And we're not even just talking about physical manifestation. We're talking about evidence of computer issues in the midst of the incident, where computer screens just literally stop working or go flicker on and off.
0: Do you know whether there are other FBI agents who have also suffered from these anomalous health incidents?
7: There are other FBI agents and personnel, not just agents, analysts. I represent one other FBI person who was impacted in Miami. And I also know of FBI personnel who believe they were hit overseas in the last decade.
0: Were any of these members of the FBI counterintelligence people in addition to Kerry?
7: The one thread that I know of with the FBI personnel that is common among most, if not all, of my clients other than the family members connected to the employee was they were all doing something relating to Russia.
0: Vitaly Kovalev served his time, and in 2022, went back to Russia, ignoring American warnings that he was in danger because he'd spent so much time with the FBI. Christo Grozev found this death certificate from last year, which says Kovalev was killed.
8: Radio Vibe, onde a música nunca dorme.

0: meu de escravo, mas ainda não sei julgar.
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0: Yo, wait up!
1: I got a song filled with shit for the strong-willed. When the world gives you a raw deal, sets you off till you scream, piss off, screw you when it talks to you like you don't belong, or tells you you're in the

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But I didn't realize that I feeling so confident, feeling so great about myself, and then it just be completely shattered by one thing, by something so stupid. But then you make me feel crazy. You make me feel like it's my fault. I was in pain.

0: Yo.
1: Oh, what up, homie?
0: Yeah.
1: You good?
0: Good.
1: That's right.
2: What it is, folk? This right here is the 16-year-old phenom, Chris Breezy. Me, my

0: Wake up, Tap. I know you're not asleep. Man.
1: Yo.
0: Come on, man.
1: Yo, I swore I was about to kiss this girl, man.
0: Kiss who? Come on, man. Another wet dream. Let's
1: maybe
0: go.
1: Next video, man.
0: Let's go, man. Trip.
2: She's all right. This nigga said another wet dream.

0: All right, listen to me. Here's what we're going to do. You're going to do the song that I sing, and I want you to remember.
1: No,
0: you haven't done the one that
1: please,
0: I love.
1: You're
0: the one that I love. It's going to be great.
1: Come on.
0: This is what I said. I always, you promised me you were going to
1: do. I always
0: do. I love you. Always remember us this way.
2: Everybody, we're going to bring out Allie to bring us home. And she's going to sing an original song. Thank you.

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0: Wake up, Tank. 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
1: Yo, I swore I was about to kiss this girl.
0: Man. Kiss who? Come on, man. Another wet dream.
1: Let's maybe go. Next video, man. Let's
0: go, man. Trip.
2: She's all right. This nigga said another wet dream.
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0: Atenção, o microfone está aberto e ninguém fique imune. Howard Stern Show, o programa onde tudo pode acontecer. Só aqui na Rádio Vibe 101.
1: I think I saw other people doing it and it seemed like a cool idea. I was 12 years old.
2: Were you really? Was that when you went to the show? You were 12 years old?
1: Yeah, it was one of the first concerts I went to like by myself. And yeah, what a great album. But yeah, I smoked weed in a sweatshirt, went crowd surfing. It was a real 90s moment.
2: Unbelievable. You know, as long as I, when you're here, you're my weed expert. And you know, I got to tell you something, why I admire you. You know, now everybody's doing weed and it's mostly legal everywhere. And if it's not legal, people look the other way. But like, there was a time when I would interview you and you would talk openly about weed, like, you know, like people talk about alcohol or anything.
1: Yeah.
2: And I used to think Seth's really fucking up because, you know, people in Hollywood, they don't want to hear that the guy they're doing business with is smoking weed all the time. And you were like, fuck that. I don't give a shit.
1: No.
2: I'm proud of the fact that I do weed.

0: It's not a big deal.
1: Yeah.
0: Everybody does it. So I'll talk about it. And I do admire your honesty that you remain true to that all these years. You did.
1: Thank you. Thank God. Thank God that no one discovered that Weed secretly was doing something terrible to you this whole time. It's funny. I would talk about it all the time. And I remember David Letterman used to love to ask me about it. And one time he was talking to me about it, and during a commercial break, I was like, why do you ask me about this all the time? And he said, because no one else will talk about it. And he's like, I just think it's fascinating that you're willing to talk about it. And I think it was in the back of his head. He was like, I get a front row seat to this guy destroying his own career live on my television show. But thank God it didn't go that way for me.
0: Because my agent used to always say to me when he was alive, rest in peace, Don, but he would always say to me, he goes, listen, don't talk about your drug use or don't allude to it, because that's the one thing that will kill your career.
1: Yeah.
0: In Hollywood, this is what he would warn me. And I remember even like Jimmy Kimmel once, you know, did an interview in Rolling Stone. And he was like, yeah, I smoke weed. And it was like, big brouhaha. And Jimmy goes, fuck that. You know, he's kind of like, he was like, fuck that. So what if I smoked weed? But now, I mean, I just think your honesty is what I applaud. That you, and maybe you're one of those guys who normalized it, and then finally they made this shit legal because it was so nothing.
1: I agree. It might have helped. In my most egotistical moments, I'd like to think I moved the needle the tiniest bit towards, normalizing it, making people see that you could be a productive member of society and be stoned all day.
0: More than being productive, I would say you're the most productive guy in Hollywood. Like, I'm talking about, since I last saw you alone, I was looking at the list of shit that you've accomplished. And for a guy who and you say it, I get high every single fucking day. You haven't missed a day since, I don't know, since what, you were 12 or something. You haven't missed a day.
1: I was in Singapore once. You can't smoke weed there. other than that, in 2012, I was 2011, I was in Singapore for 3 days. So those days I didn't smoke weed, because they'll literally fucking kill you if you smoke weed in that country. They put a little thing in your passport when you arrive that says, if we find drugs on you, we will execute you. And I can't tell you how many times I've flown places and then got there and opened a pocket or something and be like, oh shit, there's a fucking roach in my pocket. That was a scary walk through the airport in Singapore. But
0: so when you went to Singapore, you were like, hey man, I'm not fucking right. Was it, since you've gotten, I mean, there's some kind of stat out there that you've gotten high every day of your life since how old? I don't know.
1: Probably since I started smoking very regularly, probably when I was like 17 or 18.
0: So when you go to Singapore and you cannot smoke weed, because I guess that is a good deterrent. It really works. We're going to kill you.
1: It's a good deterrent. If you ever have a drug problem, go to Singapore. Yeah.
0: And by the way, I think they kill you. They don't just like shoot you. They cane you to death.
1: They cane
0: like,
1: you. Remember that guy? They cane that guy. That's such a funny thing about Singapore. Yeah. It's like their one big cultural reference is they cane the living fuck out of a dude like 30 years ago. Yeah.
0: Why would you go to Singapore knowing they'll cane you?
1: I went because I was promoting the Green Hornet, so I was doing press in Singapore. I had to go. It was for work.
0: I mean, I would have said to the studio, listen, I'll do anything you want. I'll go to every country on this planet, but I'm not going to Singapore because they will cane. And there's chances that some dog will sniff a roach or something and I'll be fucked.
1: I didn't think I realized how crazy it was until I got there. The little note they put in your passport was a sobering moment, to say the least. And it was in no uncertain terms. It was just like a piece of paper that said the words, if we find drugs on you, we will execute you. I was like, Jesus Christ.
0: And it's not even like if you steal something, we'll cut your hands off.
1: Yeah.
0: But pot, we will kill you.
1: We'll fucking
0: kill
1: your
0: ass.
1: Yeah.
0: Pot.
1: I could live with no hands. I could do okay with no hands.
0: Was it torture for you to be in Singapore? Seriously, you had to have had some sort of at least psychological withdrawal. You probably were like crawling up the wall saying,
1: I was okay.
0: You know?
1: You really were. I'll resort to, you know, there's plenty of other things to get fucked. Luckily, you can just drink yourself into oblivion in Singapore. they don't give a shit about that.
0: Nobody gives a fuck.
1: The great thing about Singapore is you can drink yourself to death.
0: But here's the irony. The world's most prominent stoner is the most productive guy in Hollywood. It is staggering the amount of material you are putting out. And responsible for generating billions of dollars. And here you are, a guy who smokes weed, and it doesn't seem to fit any of the stereotypes that you're going to get lazy, you're going to get fat. In fact, you've gotten thinner and better looking.
1: I've gotten thinner and more productive.
0: Absolutely. It's just crazy.
1: Yeah, I mean, and I think weed, I think I process it maybe a little bit differently than a lot of people do. But that being said, yeah, I've never found that it doesn't make me lazy. If anything, I would be lazy when I didn't smoke weed because I would want to go home to smoke weed. And actually, I remember when I started smoking weed at work, I was a writer on Undeclared, a TV show, and I started like going to the roof to smoke weed, and I found I was willing to work much more and much longer hours because I combined the two aspects of my life that I was keeping separate. And I've given this advice to other actors and writers I know who smoke weed, and they're like, I can tell they're always like, when are we getting out of here? When are I getting out of here? I want to go home. And I'm like, just smoke weed here. What do you have at home waiting for? If you just get high here, then you can write for a few more hours and it'll be great.
0: This is why you're a genius. This I'm going to talk later about some of the premises in your new TV show on Apple TV Plus. Apple TV Plus. Yeah, but that is a brilliant thought.
1: Yeah.
0: The only reason potheads can't work is they got to run home to smoke.
1: Exactly.
0: They were hiding.
1: That's why they're cutting the hour short. Yeah.
0: It's unbelievable.
1: No,
0: it's
1: if you were allowed to smoke weed in the average workplace, I actually think productivity would go up.
0: You would never go home.
1: You never. What do you got to go home to? You hang out. You work a little bit longer. You get some. It's great. I think you'd never want to leave.
0: Here is my weed question of the day, which you can only answer. Why are people who are into weed now still, and I don't understand this, I swear to you, I can't figure it out. Why are they still buying illegal weed? In other words, you can go now to a store and buy all kinds of weed, and the weed is packaged, beautifully rolled joints. It describes exactly what kind of high you're going to get, how much content is in it, and what it's going to do to you. And it's safe. Nobody sprayed it with paraquat or whatever. And you remember that?
1: Yes.
0: And I'm pretty sure I got a hold of some of that.
1: Yeah.
0: Why now would anyone go to some shady character and buy weed when you can go right to a store?
1: There's a few reasons. One,
0: I knew you'd have the answer. Go ahead. I'm sorry.
1: Yeah. One is just allegiance, or, you know, like I was in this situation where I bought weed off these guys and I could in L.A. And meanwhile, like legal weed was kind of coming into the market and I just felt bad for them. Like I literally just knew it's like that mom and pop store that you go to and you know that like you're without your business. They're like one purchase away from closing every week. And if you weren't there, they would maybe close. You know,
0: this is a very good point. I didn't think of that. You know, I took my granddaughter to a toy store.
1: Yeah.
0: For the first time. And it broke my heart. I said, we have to come back to this toy store.
1: Yes.
0: You don't see toy stores anymore. And it was this little toy store and a guy working there who was a fan of mine. And, and it just broke my heart. You know, it's still standing there.
1: That's how it is with the weed dealers.
0: Yes,
1: you have a loyalty to them. You don't want to see them go on. You don't want to see them have to find a new line of work or start selling a new type of drug. It's so that happened to me is that, yes, I had loyalty to the guys I bought weed with and I felt bad for abandoning them. Basically.
0: And you still will call them from time to time and say, hey, what do you
1: got? No, I haven't seen them in over a decade. I have no idea.
0: You no longer feel bad for that.
1: I don't know what they're doing anymore. Well, eventually you're like, come on, it's legal. Why am I meeting a guy on a corner and driving around the block? It's like I was buying cheese from a guy on the street. Like, there's no need to put myself through this anymore.
0: Yeah. How long did it go on that you felt bad? Like, here, weed was legal, and how long did you stick with your dealer?
1: For a little while, I would do both. I would go buy weed at the store, and then every few weeks, I would throw the guys a bone and meet them in some sketchy fucking place and buy weed from them. Eventually the guy, I was like, where do you get this weed? And the guy was like, honestly, we just get it at the store also. And I was like, they just get it. I was like, this. And I think a lot of those people probably just got jobs at the store. Like, I think eventually they were like, oh, I can just actually like make a salary instead of driving around doing this.
0: That is so great. Your weed dealer went to the store where he bought it legally and sold it to you illegally. And raised the price.
1: Yeah, just a slight markup. When he said it to me, I could tell as he was saying it, he was like, oh no, I shouldn't be saying this. Like, I could literally see on his face, he was like, I let the cat out of the bag on that one. So that's one reason. Other times, it is just cheaper sometimes. And so, like, that is the other thing is legal weed has a lot of, like, regulatory, hoops they have to jump through. And so the price can be higher. And so sometimes, not my guys, because they were buying it from the store and marking it up, but some people are actually, well, what a lot of weed companies also sell weed illegally. Like, the weed market is not incredibly well regulated, and because of the regulations, a lot of weed companies can, and you can, like, huge ones, multi-billion-dollar companies have been caught also selling illegal weed. Because what happens is, if they have a huge amount of weed and it doesn't hit some regulatory hoop, if it tests inconsistently, something like that, they're stuck with hundreds of pounds of weed and they have to do something with it. And they often will, a lot of the companies will move it out the back door and sell it illegally to people who then are selling it to these people you're talking about at a discounted price, because it doesn't have to go through all the same shit that like packaging.
0: And you're right. Legal weed is taxed as well.
1: Exactly.
0: Yes. Wow.
1: Heavily taxed. So price is another motivating factor. But when I, there was a while in New York where, like, every little bodega and shit was selling. They had, like, a little weed buffet set up with, like, a little bar. And I bought it from a few of those places just to see what the fuck was happening. But I would get home and open it and smell it sometimes and be like, I don't know what that is, but that ain't weed. That's something. But it's like Brussels sprouts sprayed with fentanyl. Like, I'm sure it would get you high, but that's not what I want.
0: So in your routine today, did you get high before this interview to sort of get prepared for it?
1: I smoked a little weed this morning.
0: You smoked a little weed. But sometimes you will just smoke a little bit of weed because you want to have your wherewithal. So for my show, where are you with that? You go, hey, fuck Howard. I'm going to get blasted before I walk in.
1: I'm just doing enough to get me out the door.
0: Okay.
1: Having a couple hits. Yes, exactly.
0: I'm honored.
1: And it was at this point like an hour and a half ago or something. So I'm like relatively lucid on the grand scale of things.
0: Well, if any point you need to smoke,
1: I got the patch on, so don't worry. That'd be great. If they had some sort of weed patch, I'd wear that shit all day.
0: Well, what about that? I mean, as long as you bring up like a weed patch, what a brilliant idea.
1: Yeah, that'd be
0: sure
1: great.
0: Someone must be developing it, like intravenous weed.
1: That would be amazing.
0: But do you sell through your company infused seltzers?
1: Yes.
0: You do, right?
1: We do.
0: So that's kind of an interesting product because, most people, I think, would know that, it's funny with your business, Houseplant.
1: Yeah.
0: I follow you on Instagram, and I'd always get like ads and stuff for Houseplant where you would be showing some of the new products for weed. And I feel like I don't get that anymore now that I'm thinking about it.
1: I feel like Instagram has cracked down on their weed algorithm a little bit, maybe. I started getting – they did change their algorithm, and it is harder on weed products, basically, than it used to be. Like, I find that they did something that is, like, a little more conservative when it comes to promoting weed brands on their platform.
0: You're absolutely right, because I would check in with me every day, at least twice a day. I would see the latest pottery you were selling, but like I haven't seen anything about the seltzers infused with weed.
1: I'll send some your way. They're really good. They taste amazing, and they have no calories, no sugar. It's like drinking water, but there's weed in it, and they're carbonated. They have taste. I drink it just to drink it. Like, I mean, I'm high all the time anyway, so it's not making like a noticeable difference in my day-to-day life, but like I literally drink it instead of water.
0: Oh my God. So you don't even drink water without weed in it.
1: If there's water with weed and water without weed, why would you go to weedless water?
0: Oh my God. So Houseplant, your company.
1: Yeah.
0: Which, by the way, again, a leader in this field, you kind of developed through your pottery that you make. Uh-huh. And at first I thought, what the hell is Seth doing? But it was a good product. It was a smart product. It was an ashtray where you could balance your joint on there. And you didn't have to struggle with it, and it would stay lit. And it was a good product.
1: Thank you.
0: But now you've moved into actual weed, like you're selling seltzer with weed in it. And is this a popular product? Are you seeing great profits from it?
1: Yeah, it's doing very well. What's funny is it's only It's not legal in every state. And so right. in the states it is legal in, it's doing very well. We just were in Texas where weirdly enough it's legal. And I did like a little signing at like a liquor store where they sell weed, and hundreds of people showed up. It was shocking. There was like yeah. a line hours long, which was great. It's a great product. And I think for weed especially, like weed is very strong these days. And I can't, I encounter all the time people want to, you know, they want to in some way ingest weed, but they've had a terrible experience smoking weed. And I get it. Like the weed I smoke, if you have one hit of it and you're not someone who smokes weed, it will fuck up your month. You know what I mean? Like coming back from it sometimes. And, but the beverages are so much more like measured and they have a low dose. So like if you drink one, you will not have a bad experience. If you drink a few, you'll just be high in a great way. But I've ruined a lot of people's, you know, I've sent a lot of people home from parties early by giving them a hit of a joint they shouldn't have had.
0: So your seltzer would be probably good for someone like me who wants a little bit of a buzz.
1: Yes.
0: I don't want to be wasted.
1: Yes.
0: But maybe that's why you don't do edibles, because
1: edibles will fuck you up.
0: See, it's funny. You can handle anything. You could smoke this incredible super pot, and yet the edible you fear. The edible.
1: I've done almost every drug available to a human, and the only times in my life I have felt way too high is from a weed edible. Like the only times I've felt like unpleasantly high in a way where I'm like, I wish this would fucking end, was from eating a weed brownie. I've been on acid and shrooms and Molly, and it's been intense, but I'm never like, please stop this. Like, please, for the love of God, make this end. But I've eaten a weed brownie one time. I ate a weed brownie and I was like, this was the worst mistake I've ever made in my entire life. One time I was at the Golden Globes and I ate a weed lollipop and I thought I was pulling it off. And I was at the party after, and I was so high, and I was like, I feel insane, but I think I'm pulling it off, and no one seems to notice. And then I saw Bryan Cranston, who I actually had never really, I met him only once or twice, but I shook his hand, and he just looked at me, and he like lowered his glasses and was like, what is wrong with you right now? And I remember turning to my wife and was like, we got to get the fuck out of here. Like, that's our cue. And people I barely know are telling me that I look completely fucked up and we should get out of the Globes.
0: That's what's so funny about you. There's no part of you that says, I'm going to the Golden Globes. I could possibly, you know, be around a lot of people that I know. I'm not going to suck on a weed lollipop. There's no part of you that says that. It's remarkable. You don't worry. That's what I find fascinating about you.
1: I've gotten into,
0: I'm so neurotic.
1: One time I did acid and went to like a party, and then there was a huge line to get into the red carpet, and they were to get into the party, and they were like, if you do this live interview with someone, you get to skip the line and go right into the party. And I looked at my wife, who knows I'm so high, and she's just like, just do it, just fucking do it. And she's like, I think you could do it. And so it was that I actually saw her recently. It was that Amelia D, I can't know how to say it, the woman who does that chicken shop date show. She was the one who interviewed me, and I think I thought I pulled it off okay. It was like a little sketchy to me, but and truly, as I was doing it, I was like, okay. And then I was like standing there holding a microphone with a camera in my face, just so high. And I was like, this was actually a bad choice. This is something I shouldn't have done. But I fucking white knuckled it through that shit. I was on acid.
0: I like when you consult your wife. She goes, yeah, I think you could do it.
1: I think you could do it. Yeah. Oh, God. Yeah. Another time, my wife has a good faith on my abilities to handle myself on acid, which I was at. We went to a Madonna concert and I did acid, and we were in like the we weren't backstage, we were kind of in this like bar area, and I know Madonna's manager a little bit, and he came up to me and was like, Madonna has a part of the show where she brings someone up on stage and you this is in a fucking arena, and you like judge like a Vogue contest with her, basically.
0: Right.
1: And I'm like so high, and I look to my wife and I'm about to say no, and my wife just goes, yes, he'll do it. Yes. If you want him to do it, he'll do it. And I turned to her and I'm like, I was like, I'm so high. You want me to go down there in front of a fucking arena full of people and judge a Vogue contest? She's like, you can't say no. Once in a lifetime opportunity. And thank God her manager was like, I'm going to phone. She's like, she might have gotten someone else to do it. So just keep your phone on and I'll text you at some point throughout the concert. And so the whole time I'm watching this Madonna concert, just staring at my phone, tripping my ass off, being like, please, for the love of fucking God, let me get a text message saying I don't have to go out on stage. And and I'm just getting like higher and higher and higher as the show goes on. And then finally, like an hour into the show, I got a text like she got someone else, and it was maybe one of the biggest reliefs of mine. I don't know what I genuinely don't know what I would have done if I had to do it. I was just like, am I gonna like faint and shit myself in front of a fucking arena full of people tonight?
0: I can't even tell you how I wish you had been called by Madonna, because that would have been legendary.
1: It'd be a better story. It's like, right? Yeah. It'd be a much better. I can appreciate it would be a better anecdote if I was.
0: With your wife, could you have ever married a woman who like was judgmental of you getting high, who was like who would say, oh, you know, Seth, don't do acid at the Madonna concert. What's the matter with you? Like, there's no way, right? There's no way you could. You need to be with someone who's like-minded in that respect.
1: Yes.
0: Am I correct?
1: Very much so. I mean, my wife, Lauren, is great, and she smokes weed too, and she doesn't do acid and all that stuff like I do, but she's very, she can see. I think when we first started dating, she was maybe a little more. I just don't think she'd been around someone who smoked as much weed as I did. And so I think it took her a little while to understand that I could handle it and it wasn't like going to ruin my life or anything like that.
0: Yeah, because I wish she was here in a way, because I would go, Lauren, like, was there ever a time when you were like with Seth and saying, you know, maybe, you know, this guy's not a good choice for a husband because he's got to at some point become a burnout.
1: Exactly.
0: She,
1: yeah.
0: She had faith in you.
1: She had really faith. She could
0: what
1: see
0: a lovely
1: I was,
0: woman.
1: I was a highly motivated guy. Thank God I wasn't going to crash.
0: Some women would be disturbed by you taking acid before the Madonna concert. You know what I mean?
1: Many would, I think. But she, not only was she not disturbed, she was encouraging me to get in front of 40,000 people.
0: what were you on the night? To me, I haven't seen you in a while, but I watched that Adele concert. I know you've talked about this in other places. But you went to the Adele concert, and I remember watching it on TV. It was like a big event, and there you were sitting. Like you were the guy they kept flashing to in the audience. Like, I was like, I can't believe Seth is the guy. First of all, what's he doing at an Adele concert?
1: I couldn't believe it either. I got like shockingly little information about it. Yeah, me and my wife, we got a call. There's an Adele concert. Do you want to go to the Adele concert? We're like, sure. Who doesn't fucking want to go to an Adele concert? That sounds fun. And so we did get just incredibly high. Like, I feel like it's like we parked there, like hotboxed the car, and we're just like, we're going to a concert. It's going to be fun. And then we walk out. And it's
0: when you say incredibly high, do you mean before the Adele concert, you consume massive amounts of marijuana?
1: Massive amounts of acid?
0: What is involved?
1: I think I was, at that point, I was also maybe dabbling in these shroom chocolates that I had been given. It was probably like a cocktail of a lot of weed and maybe a little bit of shroom chocolates. And then we walk to like where we, first, we slowly start to see like camera crews and clearly we're like, this isn't just a normal concert. Like, they're filming this concert. It's a big filmed event. We're like,
0: you're co-starring in the concert.
1: We get there and they give us our tickets. And our seat numbers are A1 and A2. And I was like, oh no. I was like, that seems close. That seems very close.
0: Maybe the seating's backwards. Maybe Z is up front.
1: They started in the back. And so we slowly are walking and we find our seats and we are. Could not be more front and center in this show. And they're filming the whole thing. It's like a huge primetime special, which I did not know at all. And there's literally like a camera crew and a rig, like 6 inches in front of us. And I'm just like, what the fuck is going on right now? I've never met Adele. I've never seen Adele in real life before.
0: You don't even know her song.
1: I was like, how did this happen? And so the whole time, I'm just like, well, I gotta look like an engaged concert. concert goer throughout this experience, and I think and I kept it together, but it was a lot of pressure.
0: There is nothing worse than being high and then being told you have to keep it together.
1: Because I've been at award shows and stuff many years ago where I was really high, and they would kept cutting to me in the crowd, and I just looked zoned out. And then the next day, there's all these stories like Seth Rogen didn't enjoy that award show. Like, why was he in such a bad mood at that award show? And I'm like, I wasn't in a bad mood. I was just high. I didn't know I was on camera. So now I try to actively look like I'm having a good time and I'm engaged because I don't want people to think I'm an asshole.
0: I mean, the Adele thing was so funny because it was almost as if they kept going to you to prove that she had a celebrity friend.
1: Yeah, exactly. Or,
0: you know what I mean? Because there weren't a lot of celebrities there. You know,
1: they were just much further back for some reason. I don't know why I was so close.
0: I read that you were on acid recently when you went to see, I don't know, I think maybe it was the Grateful Dead show at the Sphere in Vegas.
1: That was great.
0: Is it great? Because to me, I'm old fashioned. I love to go to a concert. I don't want a bunch of screens distracting me. I love to watch the band and get lost in it. But people tell me, like yourself, that the Sphere is the greatest thing. And what is it like to be on acid at the Sphere? Was this a good idea?
1: It was a very good idea.
0: Was it the best idea you've ever had
1: in my entire life?
0: By the way, what type of acid do you do? Because I used to do blotter acid. Did you ever experience the little tabs of acid? Except no one told me that it's a four-way hit on a blotter acid. So
1: yes,
0: I've done
1: tabs of acid. Now people have this like spray where they'll like dissolve. It's like, I don't even know what it's like. It looks like a little like Banaca bottle, and you spray acid in your mouth. And basically, like it's like three or four sprays equals like one hit of acid, basically. So it's like a little more measured. But
0: and what better place to be on acid than a Grateful Dead show? I mean, if you're going to do that's the one place. Yes. Now you get this acid somewhere, and what is it described as? Is it what type of acid?
1: I didn't ask too many questions. The acid kind of acid. I was told it was like a good, a nice upbeat acid, a nice fun acid.
0: All right.
1: Yeah. And
0: you walk into this concert and the screens and everything, it's not too much input. In other words,
1: It's funny because I had been there for U2 and the whole time, you know, I'd call myself a medium U2 fan. I don't know if I ever got over that thing where they put the fucking songs on our phones. I think that's a violation that will forever permeate in my life.
0: Well, by the way, explain that to me because sometimes I'm out of it. I remember when U2, they gave you a free album with your purchase of Apple something.
1: It just showed up on your phone one day.
0: Because you have great points of view. I'm kind of silly. Like, I'm not offended by that. I'm like, okay, they gave me a free album. How nice.
1: At the time, like, I had a highly curated like music on my phone, and then all of a sudden, it's like I put my phone on shuffle and fucking Vertigo would come on or something like that.
0: It was like you were being forced.
1: I don't want Wu-Tang and then Vertigo.
0: So you saw
1: U2 there, and the whole time, I was like, this is good, I guess, but like, they were not embracing the outwardly psychedelic potential of the Sphere. Like, the Sphere wasn't Sphere in as much as you wanted the Sphere to Sphere. It was a lot of Bono's head kind of floating around the Sphere, like bouncing around and shit like that.
0: Bumped you out.
1: It felt a little bit like you were watching like a Bono screensaver for like a bunch of men, I guess. Which is fine.
0: But it's funny because they were the band that were so into like multimedia and all that stuff. You think they would have had more than Bono's head just floating around.
1: Well,
0: you know?
1: I think they were at odds between like, because it is true what you're saying. Like, at the Sphere, the band is not so much the center of attention. It's like they're contributing to the whole overall experience. And I project that maybe U2 was at odds with that and could not fully embrace not being the center of attention in the venue. You know what I mean?
0: Right.
1: And so it felt, a little conflicted maybe as to like, what are we doing here a little bit? But the Grateful Dead show, the second that shit started, I was just like, these fucking guys get it. These guys get what to do here. Like, literally from the second it starts, like you're in San Francisco and the whole thing feels like it's taking off into space and like you're flying through space and the cosmos, and like within 30 seconds, I was like, oh, this is the greatest thing I've ever experienced in my entire life.
0: Wow.
1: It literally was, it like knocked me off my feet. Like there were parts I like couldn't believe what was happening. And I just kept like, everyone, we just kept all looking at each other being like, is like, can you fucking believe this shit?
0: Are you a working man's dead kind of guy? Where did you get into the dead? Where
1: I've liked the dead. I'm more of like an anecdote. Like, I like the dead. Like, I mostly got into it because in Freaks and Geeks, there was an episode where Linda's Cardellini's character gets into the Grateful Dead. And that was actually like my first time hearing them. And so, and American Beauty is the album that she listens to on the show, and the show Freaks and Geeks ends with the song Ripple playing, which is a very great song. And so
0: great song, yeah.
1: That was probably my first, like, I actually mostly like that album. Like like American Beauty, which is, I think on the grand scale of their albums, like less experimental in a lot of ways and sort of more straightforward.
0: That's the other thing with you, with your career, the longevity now,
1: you know, it's
0: Freaks and Geeks is when you moved to LA in your teens.
1: Yeah.
0: And
1: 25 years ago now. This is the 25th year anniversary of Freaks and Geeks. Which
0: unbelievable.
1: Is fucking crazy.
0: Here's my point about you being the world's most productive stoner, or at least busting the myth that anyone who gets high. But you've never done crack, have you?
1: No.
0: No. You've never been a crackhead. Imagine you come in here and it turns out you become
1: exactly.
0: a crackhead.
1: That's when this all gets a little bit dark.
0: Yeah. Yeah, by the way,
1: Seth has a fun crack brand he's promoting. On the
0: show. How sad.
1: But the name Crack House Plant does go pretty well together. Yeah.
0: What a great end to the story. It'd be like, hey, remember how productive Seth Rogen used to be? Like, it all fell apart.
1: When you can see it become the affable crackhead personality.
0: Yeah, he has no teeth now. It's just so sad. He smiles
1: funny.
0: And it's
1: not
0: all empty.
1: Not as fun as it used to be.
0: Yeah. Speaking of Freaks and Geeks, why did you show up 45 minutes late to the first table read? That's another thing. You are very relaxed. I mean, your first big job, Freaks and Geeks, and you're having a table read. You show up 45 minutes late.
1: It wasn't
0: why
1: on
0: is
1: purpose.
0: That?
1: It was my dad, and I don't. My dad was driving me there. I was 16, or I didn't have a driver. I couldn't drive in L.A. My dad had flown out with me to shoot the pilot, and it was before like GPS navigation, and so literally like we were supposed to go east on Ventura in the valley to get to the studio, and instead he went west on Ventura, and we were driving, I think we hit the 405, which is like 25 minutes in the wrong direction, and we were like, oh no, we are just completely lost.
0: You know,
1: and I showed up catastrophically late, and I've never been late again in my entire life since then.
0: You know what the Hollywood thing is to do? You should have fired your dad.
1: Exactly.
0: That's it. You're done.
1: New dad.
0: You'll never drive me
1: father,
0: again.
1: Roger
0: yeah.
1: Rogan.
0: Yeah, you're out.
1: You're out, Dad.
0: So here's my point about you and longevity. And, you know, okay, we could go down the list of things you've done since Freaks and Geeks. You did Knocked Up. You did Superbad. You did Pineapple Express. You did This Is the End. The Interview. Sausage Party, great stuff there. I love that story about you and Meatloaf. You had to call Meatloaf to use a song or something.
1: I had
0: and you
1: to
0: said,
1: call Meatloaf.
0: What was it you said? We're going to put your song to a singing Meatloaf?
1: Yeah, yeah. Well, it's very rare. When you're writing a movie about anthropomorphic food that talks, like, Meatloaf presents a rare opportunity comedically.
0: Yeah.
1: The fact that there's a guy named Meatloaf. And then we thought we'd use I Would Do Anything for Love in the movie, and we were like, oh, if we could show Meatloaf, like a Meatloaf as Meatloaf singing the song, that would be great. So that's what, so like, we had already cleared the song, but our lawyers told us, like, if you want to show Meatloaf as a Meatloaf, you got to get permission from Meatloaf.
0: Really?
1: So I had to call Meatloaf, and the first thing that happened is like we had a scheduled call. I was supposed to call him like 2:30 on Wednesday.
0: So
1: whatever.
0: Funny! Isn't Hollywood? This is why your new TV show is so great, and we'll get
1: yeah,
0: to it. You had to call Meatloaf.
1: I call Meatloaf, and the call starts with like the phone rings like 15 times, and then he eventually answers it. And he's like, "Hello," and I was like, "Meatloaf," and he goes, "Yeah, I was taking a nap. He woke me up from a nap." And I was like, "Oh no, that's a bad start." And I was like, "So, Mr. Loaf or whatever," and he goes, and there he goes, "Call me Meat." I was like, "All right."
0: Okay.
1: So, and I explained to him the joke. I'm like, "Meatloaf, there's a I make this movie, and there's a joke where there's a singing meatloaf. We want you to be the singing meatloaf. We want to represent you as this thing. And I like come to him stammering and pitching it to him. And then there's just like 10 seconds of silence on the other end of the phone. And he just goes, yeah, I get it. And then he hung up.
2: And that was the meeting.
1: That was the whole meeting. Yeah, I get it.
0: What I love about that story is, like, you scheduled a meeting with Meatloaf, and then he's yelling at you because you woke him up from a nap.
1: Because I woke him up from a nap,
0: like,
1: exactly.
0: Like, excuse me, what do I need to do? Like, why am I apologizing to this guy?
1: What am I doing here, Meatloaf? We had a time.
0: Okay, going on with this career, long shot with Charlize Theron, the Fableman, Pam and Tommy, the TV show you did. It's like since your last appearance, you produced 4 comic book-based series, The Boys, Gen V, Diabolical, Invincible. You produced and starred in Pam and Tommy.
1: Yep.
0: You produced and starred in Platonic with Rose Byrne, right? You voiced Donkey Kong in Super Mario Brothers.

0: said you're going to need to sing in Lion King, or you're just like, fuck it, I'll do it?
1: I was like, I'll try. I would made it very clear I'm not a good singer, but I was like, I'll do whatever you need. And I kept telling them, like, just fucking auto-tune me. And they were like, no, you got to fucking do this. Like, you actually have to do it.
0: So getting back to my original premise about you.
1: Yeah.
0: Here is a man who openly always talked about getting high, never tried to hide it, always was a proponent of like, hey, I don't think marijuana is a big thing. Everyone told him, I told him, it's going to hurt your career. And this man, worldwide box office, has generated a total of, are you ready? Are you sitting down?
1: I'm sitting.
0: $9.3 billion.
1: That's pretty good.
0: That's pretty fucking, $9.3 billion.
1: That's
0: in,
1: a lot.
0: In revenues, entertaining people. God bless. I mean, that's fantastic. And it started at a very young age. I mean, we've talked to you many times about you being like a 12-year-old stand-up comic and everything, which is just amazing to me. But here's the thing that blows my mind about your whole career, and I can't even wrap my head around it. When you're 17, maybe 18 years old, you can tell me what age. 17, I'm guessing. You were writing for Gary Shandling and Judd Apatow, writing jokes for them.
1: Yeah.
0: When like Gary would do an award show or something, right?
1: Yeah, they would let me help out. That was probably, I was probably around 17 when we were doing that, 18 maybe around then. Yeah, Gary hosted, whatever year he hosted the Emmys for the first time. I think it was 2000 maybe, so.
0: Yeah. How old were you?
1: I was 18.
0: Isn't that something? Can you imagine?
1: I mean, it was amazing.
0: Probably can't imagine.
1: It was 18. So crazy. I was huge fans of, Larry Sanders Show was like my favorite show of all time when I was young, especially. And I got so lucky when I moved to LA that the group of people I like fell in with were like, Gary was sort of like the patriarchal figure of the group, you know? And it was amazing. I couldn't believe they let me do that. Yeah. We did the silly sketch where it was the first season Survivor was on. And I remember there was like a sketch where it was like hosts were getting eliminated, like in a Survivor-esque elimination thing. And I got to go to the shooting of it. I got to write jokes for it and stuff like that. It was like a dream. I couldn't believe it.
0: Unbelievable. Gary Shandling, what a fucking genius that guy was.
1: Oh, yeah. Well, funniest ever.
0: And I think your new TV show has a tremendous Larry Sanders Show vibe.
1: For sure.
0: And I love that. That's my favorite sort of vibe. The getting me behind the scenes of stuff. I love it. It's called The Studio. And the first thing I thought, I go, wow, this has got that Larry Sanders feel, which I love. You play a studio head, and then all of a sudden, like, you're selling out because, you know, your boss. By the way, Bryan Cranston's your boss.
1: Yes.
0: And it's so great. He wants to make a movie about Kool-Aid.
1: Yeah.
0: He bought the rights to Kool-Aid. And then I thought it was brilliant, too, this idea that you go, I can't make a Kool-Aid movie, but I want to be a studio head so bad. And then you get Martin Scorsese, who wants to make a movie about Jonestown.
1: Yeah.
0: And you go, oh, do you mind if we call it the Kool-Aid movie? And he goes, yeah, I guess so. That's a funny fucking premise. That's a great first episode.
1: Thank you.
0: It's really good. Yeah.
1: Yeah.
0: I loved it.
1: Thank you so much. That's so nice. Yeah. I mean, Hollywood, I bet if we didn't make this joke on the show, there would be a fucking Kool-Aid movie in the next joke, in the next year or so. So we beat them to the punch. But
0: And no doubt you would be the voice of Kool-Aid.
1: I actually would do it 100% even in this, even after making fun of it. I would probably do it if they offered it to me.
0: It must have been great fun writing this TV show because, you know, you're goofing on everything. I mean, you've been around Hollywood since you're a kid. Since Freaks and Geeks.
1: Yeah.
0: And you've seen everything go down. And I'm sure there are studio heads right now today being forced to make movies they don't believe in.
1: Oh, yeah.
0: And it's like, hey, if I want to keep my job, I got to just, the money guys want this. They want to put out a Kool-Aid movie. And
1: yeah.
0: It's a real conflict.
1: Yeah. And that was like, I think in the like Larry Sanders Show was such a huge inspiration because like, you know, he is sort of like the top of the totem pole in a lot of ways, but he's also like a very sympathetic and tragic character on the show. And that was something that, you know, we were very inspired by. We've been making movies for, you know, almost 25 years now. We've gotten to know a lot of the people who run these studios. And I will say, like, I think the biggest misconception that we try to put in, you know, make a big part of the show is that, like, these people do actually love movies. Like they're not just money oriented people. Like they want to keep their jobs and they want to make movies that are big hits, but they also love cinema, you know? And that conflict that we would see all the time, people getting torn in these two directions, was always very funny to us because we could see how tragic it was and how these people that loved movies just as much as we did were forced to constantly compromise their values and their own life goals and their own legacy in order to not get so fired true. Very unceremoniously one day because their movie didn't make as much money as it was supposed to.
0: Studio executives, as you point out in your new show, have to make money. I mean, that's the name of the game. And so their love of cinema starts to go down. And this is a great quote. You said a studio executive told you when you were a teenager, quote, "I got into this because I love movies, and now I feel like it's my job to ruin the movies."
1: Yes.
0: And that's the premise of your show.
1: It's essentially the premise of the show. I verbatim say that sentence in the show. And it was like we were getting notes on a script when we were very young. And our executive just like hung his head and made that admission to us. And it was something that we never forgot. And I actually think helped us navigate the entire industry. Like, I think we have a good understanding, I think, of the people that we are working with. And we understand that they are truly caught between show and business. Like, for me, it's easy to sort of focus on the show part of show business. And it's easy for me to really just make stuff that I'm proud. I mean, not easy, but like, it's easy for me to focus on making things that I'm proud of and things that I would want to watch. And I hope that they're successful, and sometimes they are and sometimes they aren't. But I just know personally, like, I feel much better if I made something that I think is good and that I'm proud of. And if it makes no money, then I can reconcile that much easier than if I've made something that is bad, you know, and even if it's bad and makes a lot of money, I'm not as happy with it as if it's good and makes no money, you know.
0: When you were writing the studio, you know, just sort of coming up with it, is it the same process? Does Apple TV Studios, however it works, whoever you work for, do they send you notes? Like, do you have to send them scripts and say, this is what we're going to be shooting?
1: Uh-huh.
0: Do you get any notes? So it's the same process.
1: Yep.
0: And if somebody gives you notes, are you at the point where you're like, you know, I've done this a million times?
1: We never do notes we don't want to do. Like, but truthfully, they have good... They have good ideas sometimes, and it's not like a list of just catastrophically bad things you don't want to do. And they are the audience in some ways. So like, you don't want anything to be confusing. So sometimes it is helpful just to get like, oh, like maybe we could understand this a little bit more. And it's so inside also that it was nice to get perspective on, like, maybe you could explain what a oner is a little bit more concisely or something like that, you know? But in general, they were very on board with what we were doing, and it was not like a conflicted process, you know?
0: One of my favorite things about your show, especially the Golden Globes episode, is you get a whole bunch of people who are actually playing themselves. Like in the first episode, Martin Scorsese is playing himself, and I love shit like that.
1: I just think
0: that's fun, you know? It's real, and it's probably great for you to write stuff for these people.
1: It's fun.
0: Yeah, but like, you direct these episodes. Do you tell Martin Scorsese when he's or Ron Howard's in one of the episodes?
1: Yeah.
0: Do you ever like give them a note and say, you know, maybe try this? Because these guys aren't really, you know, well, Ron Howard's an actor, but you know what I mean.
1: Yes.
0: You do. You give
1: you
0: them
1: have
0: notes.
1: To direct them. Yes, for sure. We have to give them a lot of notes, which is a nightmare. Like, directing, it was one of those things where like, we wanted Martin Scorsese. He was like our ideal guy. We got Martin Scorsese. We couldn't fucking believe it. And then it like dawned on me and Evan, my partner. It's like, oh, now we have to direct Martin Scorsese in a movie or in a show.
0: The guy who made Goodfellas. The guy who made telling him what to do.
1: One of the greatest living filmmakers, one of the greatest directors of all time, you know, someone who also for us personally, like, we were obsessed with Martin Scorsese. Like, when we were writing Superbad, we were like, Goodfellas was like a huge inspiration to us, you know, and After Hours, you know, obviously, like those kinds of movies. And so it was one of the scariest things I've ever had to do in my like professional career is actually direct Martin Scorsese. Scorsese.
0: Were you high when you directed Martin Scorsese?
1: Probably less so that morning than on most days.
0: With you, I never know. It's like, hey, I better get extra high. I'm going to be telling Martin Scorsese what to do.
1: The more stressed out I am, the less weed I smoke often, which is probably not how most people would assume I deal with weed. But if I'm stressed, then weed does not help me necessarily.
0: I think my audience is going to love this show, this studio, because it's like there is one episode. I don't want to give away too many of the jokes, but there's just a lot of good, like, there's a trailer for Johnny Knoxville's in a movie about zombies that shit radioactive material. And if it gets on you, they die.
1: Yeah.
0: You die.
1: They spread the virus with projectile diarrhea.
0: Yeah. And I was like, I don't think Seth's going to show this. And sure enough, there's that zombie shitting all over some actor. And it's fucking funny.
1: We really came alive that day on set. That was the day, like, we'd been shooting the show for like months. And then it was like the day we were shooting the zombie diarrhea, like scenes from the movie and the show. And me and Evan were like, this, like, we should be doing this. Like, we've taken a swing at elevated television, but I think at the end of the day, our calling is making projectile zombie diarrhea movies.
0: There's one episode I think was my favorite, was this episode about the Golden Globes, where, because it was so honest about Hollywood and it just the hypocrisy, like, you spend the entire episode trying to get Zoe Kravitz to thank you in her acceptance speech because you're so fucking depressed that Ted Sarandos
1: keeps getting thanked.
0: Yeah, and it's so true. Every time I watch a fucking award show, it's like, thank you, Ted Sarandos. And you're sitting there as your character, a studio head, desperate to the point where you'll go over to the teleprompter and try to change it so that you get thanked. I mean, that's so fucking great. Zoe Kravitz is very good in it.
1: Oh, she's great.
0: She's very good in it because she tells everyone, I don't want the Golden Globe. I don't care. I'm just an honor to be nominated. And then behind the scenes, she says, to you, this is what's so great. She goes, I want that fucking award. And I'm going to get up there. I'm going to accept the award. At first, I'll be kind of, you know, just thanking a few of my fellow nominees. And then I'm going to cry. And then I'll recover from the crying. And then you just go, are you going to mention me? And she's like, no. And it's so great.
1: That is very based on real life. Like, I personally have been a part of a movie that won a Golden Globe. And we went. And afterwards, we're at like the after party and everyone's celebrating and going crazy. And I see one of the executives and they're in tears. And I assume they're crying because they're happy because our movie won a Golden Globe. And instead, we were like, are you crying because you're so happy? And they were like, no, they didn't thank me. And we were like, oh, no. And then we interviewed almost every head of every studio, kind of past and present, like in the months leading up to the show. And as we were writing the show, we wanted to get a lot of insight. And it was one of the most consistent things that was said to us was, you just want to be thanked at an award show by first and last name. Because, and it makes sense, and a lot of people don't realize this, and I didn't even like think about it in this way, like their names are not on the movies, like, and they feel like they've really contributed to them and sometimes spent years of their lives working on these things. But if you work at the studio, you don't get your name in the actual credits of the movie, and unless someone like Googles who was the head of the studio during the years that movie came out, no one would ever know you had anything to do with it. So it is the only like way to set in stone that you had anything to do with the movie was to be thanked at an award show. And it was so funny because I went to the actual Golden Globes after we like this year after, and we had shot that episode at the end of the previous year. And so many people from the episode were there at the Golden Globes, and you could see they were all just like, this is so weird. We were just here. And Zoe Saldana won the Golden Globe, and Ted Sarandos was sitting like 10 feet away from me, and she almost didn't thank him. And then she thanked him very at last at the end of his speech. And he literally looked backwards at me and was like, just got it. Just made it under the wire.
0: It's so great, especially in the show, you actually get the real Ted Sarandos.
1: Yeah, we do.
0: Who, by the way, I was nervous for him. I'm like, oh, how's he going to do? He did a pretty good job.
1: He's good. He's funny. You would never know that he'd never acted before.
0: And you two are doing a scene. You're pissing into a urinal. Ted Sarandos is pissing into a urinal. And he confesses to you, the only reason I get thanked, I put it in their contract.
1: Yeah, they have
0: that is the greatest fucking thing ever. It was just great.
1: And he says, why would you leave something that important to chance?
0: Perfect true. Episode.
1: Oh, yeah. It turned out very well. I couldn't believe we got him. He to me, is like, of all the cameos we got, like, the most surprising in many ways. And he was so funny. Like, it's such a good joke, I think, as well. So
0: it was a great joke. It was really, really. And there's another joke in there. I don't want to give away all the jokes, but Ike's character getting thanked is
1: it's so funny. Yeah, that worked very well. It was funny, like, yeah, because we have to call. It's such a silly joke that I.
0: Yeah, yeah, I won't give away the joke.
1: Yeah,
0: but I feel like I'm giving away too much.
1: No, you're not. It's fine. It comes to life in a great way.
0: You put a lot of effort into presenting at award show. Like I saw you. I remember what award show was it? You come out with Kate Beckinsale, who is so fucking hot. I mean, this isn't on your TV show. This is real life.
1: Yeah.
0: And she is ridiculously good looking. And you just said, I'm standing here trying to conceal my boner.
1: Yeah.
0: And she's looking all annoyed. But meanwhile, she loves it. You can just
1: tell. She enjoyed it. Yes. Thank God. That was a risque joke.
0: But you put a lot of effort into an award show. You want to go on and
1: I try
0: and
1: to be funny.
0: Best.
1: Yeah. But like for me, I don't do stand-up anymore. And for me, like that is like my, you know, my annual opportunity to get in front of an audience and be funny for 90 seconds, you know?
0: Do you ever miss, I mean, you did stand-up so long ago, but do you ever miss the idea of doing it, like maybe putting an act together? Or is that like, at this point, you know, you're a writer and producer and director and all this stuff. I mean, I guess you don't. I don't know. What do you think?
1: I don't know. It's funny. Like this year or last year, I had this, we have this charity, Hilarity for Charity, and we put on these comedy shows. And I had we did a show at the Hollywood Bowl for the Netflix comedy festival. And so to open the show, I often will do like 5 minutes or 10 minutes of sort of stand-up, basically. And it's not something I'd done in a long time. The Hollywood Bowl holds almost 20,000 people, which is by far the most amount of people I've ever done something like that in front of. And so leading up to it, I went and like performed my routine at like a place, at like a comedy club, basically, you know? And
0: yeah.
1: And it was fine. And I'm like, I have to really be careful with it because like I'm fine at it. And to me, that is like the scariest thing to be at something is like, I'm good enough at it where I could probably squeak by, but I know I'm not really contributing to the stand-up landscape as a whole. Like I'm fine, you know? And that's why I stopped doing it in the first place, which was like, I could just recognize, like, I could probably do this for the rest of my life and be very okay at it. But
0: yeah.
1: But when it came to writing movies and stuff like that, I felt like I was actually doing something that was additive and was different and was not... was a little better than just fine, you know what I mean?
0: Right.
1: And so that's how I felt when I did it last year. I was like, yeah, this is fine, and I can write one great joke maybe and then three okay jokes and that's like not exactly what you're going for, but then I go and like Bill Burr performed at the thing, you know what I mean? And like then he gets up and I'm like, yeah, he should be fucking doing this. Like this yeah, is why fantastic. I should get out of the way and let Bill Burr just do his fucking thing, you know what I mean? Like he's so much better at it than I am, and that to me is like a good, it's something I have to always remind myself is like,
0: yeah, but, I get that. It's like, you know what, it's you want to do your best,
1: yeah,
0: and you want and you're smart enough to know what you're good at, but you know, if you had kept up with stand-up, you know you can get better at it if you're basically a funny person, and who knows where it might have gone.
1: I also really, and I was like, I hated telling the same joke over and over again. And and I remember having a stand-up tell me, like, you'll never be really successful at this if you don't get comfortable telling the same jokes over and over again. Like, yeah. I enjoyed writing jokes so much that I would tell a joke once, and if it got a laugh, I'd be like, great, done. Like,
0: right.
1: Put it in the funny bin. Like, let's see what else I can come up with, you know? But I wasn't interested in like developing an act. And I think that I also recognized in myself made it that I would never excel at stand up comedy in that way. Like, I just like, I didn't like that idea of like honing in on the perfect act, and you start with this joke and go to this joke and then go to this joke. Like, to me, that was not interesting. I enjoyed writing the jokes much more than I enjoyed telling them over and over and over again, you know?
0: Yeah, Chris Rock once said that to me. He says, your radio show, he goes, you do like basically a stand-up act every day. He goes, if you just memorized one of them and went out and did it. I go, yeah, but I have no interest in that. I don't see the art in it. I mean, I see the art in it. These guys who do it, I admire beyond, you know, mad respect for it. I think it's the most difficult thing in the world to do, but it just wasn't. It wasn't my goal.
1: No, exactly. I think it's a very specific, and I think you should only do it if it's really your goal. And I do think a lot of people do it as like a means to, like, that's also, I kind of found myself doing it as like a means to an end. Like, for me, it was like the, you know, it was like the 90s, like, you know, the very logical progression of success in my head was like, Seinfeld was, you know, I was like, oh, I'll do stand up and that will be the thing that allows me to become a performer, you know, like an actor and a writer maybe. And maybe if I get good enough at stand up, I can write and act in my own movies and television shows and stuff like that. But that was always the thing I like. But like, to me, I always loved like Albert Brooks and Woody Allen and like Harold Ramis and Jon Favreau. Like those were the guys that I like were our like idols when we were young, you know? And so they were, that was always what I was chasing. And like, I always liked Jerry Seinfeld and Billy Crystal. I was big fans of these people, but, and their stand up, but like, to me, to be like a writer, performer, director of movies and TV was sort of my goal, you know?
0: Isn't the hardest part of it too, when you're not a stand up and you're doing what you do, you come up with great stuff and then it takes so long and it's so collaborative to make a TV show or a movie that you got to wait like 2 years before you get the laugh from
1: I know.
0: The audience.
1: Right, you know, now, finally. Today, I'm getting the laughs for something I thought of 3 years ago.
0: Right. I mean, the studio, when did you conceive of the studio and how long has it taken to get this thing done?
1: Relatively fast on the grand scale of things. I think the idea came up while I was shooting The Fablemans, which I think is in 2021, I want to say.
0: What was the idea? The idea was, hey, I'll play a studio, a guy who becomes the head of a movie studio, and it's all conflicted. That was it.
1: That was it. It was like, I rewatched the Larry Sanders Show during the pandemic, and I was like, oh, this is fucking great. Like, it was, and I was like, this would be a fun thing to do. The climate, at the time also, like, we were deep in the pandemic, and there really was a feeling of, like, will movies ever be back? Like, will there ever be a Hollywood as I understand it again? Will people ever go to theaters again? Like, so, and there was a real sort of, like, existential crisis happening in Hollywood, and that was really something that we were all feeling. And so this idea of like, running a movie studio during a time when perhaps Hollywood is like on its last legs was really like a funny and tragic concept. And we did have these like decades worth of stories, you know, and we always do try to work from a very personal place. Yeah. And that was a part of it, is we were struggling to like find the outlet for what our lives were at this point, you know?
0: Seth, do you kind of laugh at some people who are still holding on to the notion that Hollywood hasn't changed and people still should go to movies and all? I mean, the ship has sailed, has it not? I mean, it's,
1: I don't think
0: really
1: it has. I think...
0: No?
1: I don't think so. Like, it's funny. Like, that's always been a thought that Hollywood has, you know? There's like in the 50s, people were like, Hollywood's dead. And then it's like there's always been a sense that it's teetering on the verge of disaster, you know. And then the magic of Hollywood, I think, is one movie, one weekend can change the entire outlook of the entire industry, you know,
0: like the Barbie movie.
1: Well, honestly, and that changed the whole show. Like, the show was much more bleak as we were writing it initially. And then the Barbie Oppenheimer thing happened and we were like, everything's different. Like, we were operating in a world where people were like, movies will never occupy any cultural relevance ever again. There will never be an opening weekend like Independence Day, like, where it's like the thing everyone's talking about. And that was truly the prevailing thought. And then in one weekend, we were shown like, that's not true. Movies can occupy that space. And literally, like, on Friday it was impossible, and on Monday it was possible. And that is, I think, also like what's so frustrating about Hollywood and what is alluring about these delusions of grandeur, especially if you run a movie studio, is that you think you might be the person to course correct all of the Hollywood. And what's also funny about that is singular people have done that. Like, it's an industry where you can, like, very easily root entire new directions to one person. Like, Robert Evans changed the course of Hollywood. James Cameron changed the course of Hollywood. Ted Sarandos changed the course of Hollywood, you know?
0: Yep.
1: Like,
0: yeah.
1: Greta Gerwig changed the course of Hollywood. Christopher Nolan changed the course of Hollywood. And it happens all the time. And so you see how, I don't think I could do this, but if you were someone with, again, kind of were willing to buy more into the delusions of grandeur of all of it, you could view yourself as the person who single-handedly saves Hollywood, you know? And
0: yeah.
1: And that allure is real, you know? And very frustrating, I think, to a lot of people who are then put in a position where, like, they have to choose between, do I take the swing that will maybe save Hollywood, or do I not get fired? And often they choose not get fired.
0: And that's the whole point of the TV show, the yes. studio. There's an episode in the studio, again, where you're dating this doctor.
1: Yeah.
0: And the whole episode, you're arguing that making movies is art, and it's just as important as medicine.
1: Yeah.
0: And the doctor and her friends, of course, strongly disagree.
1: Yeah.
0: And you're arguing that the art of movie making is more as important as medicine. It's
1: yes.
0: just so fucking funny. It's
1: yeah, that
0: really
1: episode's
0: absurd.
1: like a little Albert Brooks movie, shoved into one. And that's based, again, like, on my own insane ego, where I have been, you know, we have a charity for Alzheimer's, so I find myself at a lot of medical galas and fundraisers and stuff like that, and yeah. doctors in particular seem to, like, really love reminding people in the entertainment industry that what they do is meaningless compared to what they do for a living, you know. And I think they fully, it's not lost on them how much people kiss our asses and how much smoke is blown up our ass, and they take extreme joy in being the people who are like, we're not gonna fucking do that. What we do is important. What you do is trivial bullshit.
0: Yeah, they probably love getting a hold of a guy like you. Yeah, so you've generated $9.5 billion in sales.
1: Yeah.
0: But you know what? We save people's lives.
1: How many lives? How many children's lives have you saved? And I have been sitting at these tables, been like, these motherfuckers. So how dare they suggest that what we do isn't as important as what you do? Yeah, that was a needle to thread. I think of all the episodes, that was the one where people were like, you might lose us on this one. And I was like, I think we can pull it off. I think we can do this in such a way that you are actually rooting for my character in some capacity. But
0: it's a great show. You did a great job with it.
1: Thank you, and I
0: think people are going to really love it. I think it's a home run.
1: Thank you so much.
0: What were you doing at the Saturday Night Live 50th anniversary? Because, like, in my mind, this is such an inside kind of thing, but I was like, I got invited to that thing, and I went, my reaction was, well, what? I don't belong there. I
1: felt similar.
0: Yeah, like why are they inviting me? And then I was just like, kind of like, well, maybe, like what happened to you with Adele, it would be good for them to have me in the crowd shot.
1: Yeah.
0: Not that they need me. They've got, you know, Bill Murray sitting there, and
1: they got,
0: you know,
1: Jack
0: probably
1: Nicholson
0: Eddie Murphy
1: in the crowd. Yeah,
0: yeah, right. So what was that a big decision for you to go, or do you think that through on that level?
1: I didn't, and then I got there. It was like, what? Like, I honestly was so surprised and happy to have been invited. Like,
0: right.
1: I haven't hosted SNL in, I mean, I don't know, you could, like, in 10 something years or something like that. So
0: right.
1: Part of me was like, do they not like me anymore? Like, did I do something? Have I alienated them in some way? And so when I got invited, I was just so happy to see that I was in any way on their radar that I was like, oh, this sounds fun.
0: But it does make sense for you to be there since you did host. Was that a fun thing for you? Did you enjoy that? I would think that would be right up your alley, only because you could write some stuff too.
1: For me, like, I mean, what was great, the first time I hosted was like, all my friends were the people on the show. Like, it's when it was Bill Hader and Kristen Wiig and Adam Sandberg and Andy Samberg and Will Forte and And these people that, like, were my age and my contemporaries, you know what I mean?
0: And Hader was in a movie. What was he in with you?
1: Was he was in Superbad.
0: Superbad, right, yeah.
1: And he's in Pineapple Express. How'd you know him? Also. And he's in Knocked Up even also a little tiny bit. I met Bill Hader on the movie You, Me, and Dupree with Owen Wilson and Matt Dillon. And we're both, like, friends of Matt Dillon and Owen Wilson in the movie. But that was the first time I met Bill, and it was his first year on SNL. And I was just
0: were you blown away by this guy right away? Because to me, yes. Bill Hader is, I put him in the top echelon of guys who have worked on that show. And there's been some great talents, but he was so fucking funny on that show.
1: Oh, absolutely. I met him. I hadn't even seen him on the show. I met him and we were shooting in Hawaii. I met him there. And I feel like we were writing Superbad at the time, or we had written Superbad, and I think we were gearing up to make it. And I feel like I told him I wanted him to be, we're like the two cops in the movie. I feel like before I even saw him on SNL do anything, I was like, will you be in this movie we're making? Like, he just seemed perfect. And it's so rare you meet someone who is so funny and so talented, like, you know, and we just got along unbelievably well. We had all the same frame of references, the movies we liked, stuff like that. So
0: did you see that sketch he did where he has the puppet and he's a Vietnam veteran?
1: No.
0: Do you know that sketch? Oh, you don't?
1: It sounds funny.
0: I probably watched it 500 times.
1: Oh God, I'll watch it right after this.
0: I'm not kidding. You gotta watch this. He is in a puppet class and his puppet is him. And he's completely pissed off. You know, they call it Grenada instead of Vietnam. But it's the greatest fucking thing I've ever seen in my life.
1: No, he's just so too much. Funny. Yeah, he's amazing. Yeah. And so, yeah, hosting, it's great to host SNL. And, like, I was obsessed with the show as a kid, you know? And I would read all the books about it. I'm halfway through the Lorne Michaels book right now. Like,
0: how is that? Is it good?
1: It's really good. It's awesome. Yeah, it's great. It's so insightful. You know, yeah.
0: You know what I'm reading right now? What? Peter Wolf, you know, the guy, the lead guy from Jay Giles Band.
1: Oh yeah.
0: He wrote a book.
1: Oh really?
0: I think it's pretty good. Yeah. I mean, I'm just sort of in the middle of it, but
1: I love
0: Lauren's book.
1: I love a biography.
0: Me too.
1: It's great.
0: Hearing about people's rise, right?
1: Yeah. Did you read the Barbara Streisand book?
0: Oh yeah.
1: Oh,
0: I
1: that
0: loved
1: was great.
0: It.
1: Me too.
0: I had her on the show.
1: Oh, yeah,
0: I loved every
1: amazing.
0: Bit of it.
1: I listened to the whole thing.
0: You know, I'm in therapy. I still talk to my psychiatrist at least once a week about that book.
1: Oh, really? What elements of it?
0: First of all, I don't think Barbara even recognizes how sad her life was.
1: No,
0: you know?
1: It's
0: And I'm obsessed with it. I'm obsessed with that book.
1: Yeah.
0: I thought it was fantastic.
1: Oh, I did too. It was amazing. Like, the receipts she has. It's like, I love how it was like both an autobiography and a work of revenge.
0: Like she remembers everything, and it's so thorough, and that's what I love about it. It's thorough.
1: Yeah, and she's still, like, I got to know her. I made a movie with her a while ago, and so I got to hang out with her a bunch and go to her house over and over again, and, like, she, you know, you'd be in her, she would come into my closet, look at my old clothes, and, she pulled out this little tiny pair of shoes, and she goes, these are the shoes I was wearing the first time I ever sang on stage. And what's amazing is, like, somewhere in her head, she was like, I should keep these because this is the first time I've ever sung on stage. And when one day when I am one of the most celebrated performers in the history of humanity, this will be an interesting artifact because these are the shoes I wore the first time I was on stage. And it's like an amazing mixture of kind of self-deprecation and self-aggrandizement, which I think also is at the core of a lot of people in show business, and really, like, strikes that it explains that mentality or explores it in, like, a really interesting way, you know, because I think because that is where a lot of people are caught.
0: What's coming into my mind now as you say that is that premise is so funny because I saved everything for my career and now it's absolutely worthless.
1: Yeah,
0: piece
1: no,
0: of
1: no one
0: shit.
1: Wants it.
0: You know what I mean? Nobody wants it. We give it away and no one even wants to take it.
1: The first microphone I ever spoke into. No one gives a shit.
0: An attachment from the Sibian that some stripper sat on. You know, it's insane. You know whose book is like that?
1: Someone, Someone queefed on this towel.
0: Literally, I've got two warehouses full of shit for, that nobody wants.
1: Full of queef towels that nobody wants.
0: Oh, it's so funny. But I was going to say, Cher's book is like that, too. She remembers everything, and she interacted with everyone in the industry. Warren Beatty, when she was a teenager, she was hooking up with Warren Beatty.
1: It's wild. Yeah. No, these are great books. Yeah.
0: Is it true that, like, when you were a really young writer and you're hanging out with Judd Apatow and Gary Shandling, it's somebody's birthday or something, like Gary Shandling's birthday or Judd's birthday, and you have like no money and you're just starting out in the business. This is true. I can tell you're laughing. You were invited. Was it a birthday party of one of these guys?
1: I think it was Judd's birthday party. Yes. I think it was Judd's birthday. Yeah.
0: And they take you to like the Ivy, which is a great restaurant.
1: Yeah.
0: And you're like, great. Judd Apatow's invited me to his birthday. And you have no money, and Gary Shandling and Judd say at the end of the dinner or whatever it is, I think we should split the bill.
1: Yeah.
0: To you. You have no money. And you're like, what the fuck?
1: And I literally ordered like a fucking side salad. I was not at that point of my life living a split the bill lifestyle. Me and my friends had no fucking money. We were like, oh, you pay for what you eat and nothing else.
0: I mean, Gary Shandling, we love him and everything. But he was a big time comedian and very successful.
1: They're getting truffles and lobster and all this fucking shit. I'm eating lettuce and cherry tomatoes. I'll just eat my $30 fucking side salad and call it a day.
0: Do you have any explanation? Did you say to those guys, I have no fucking money, and you guys are, what did you do?
1: I just sucked it up and ate AA hot dogs for the next month. Yeah.
0: Oh, God. How much money did that dinner end up costing you?
1: I think it was like $200 a person or something. They were doing getting wine. They were doing, I had no concept of what I was getting myself into.
0: Fucking much. My God.
1: That was a lot.
0: You do have a good book in you. Didn't you get drunk with Rick James one night in the early Hollywood days?
1: I found myself. Yeah, my friend David Krumholtz was like friends with like a club promoter in L.A. in the late 90s. I found myself in a very small VIP room with like me, David, and Rick James. I just remember he was wearing platform shoes that made him like 9 feet tall. And he was, and this was like the I'm Rick James bitch, like era Rick James. It was a truly, I wish I had a better memory of the night. I mostly just remember how tall he was. It was a weird evening.
0: You've lived a lot of life, my friend. It's just really remarkable.
1: Thank you. God.
0: Well, I mean, you did write a memoir. Now that I'm thinking about it, I read that. That was great.
1: Thanks.
0: Yearbook.
1: Yeah.
0: I remember it. Yeah.
1: The Rick James story didn't make it. If I write a follow-up, I'll get that in there.
0: I'm right. You did have a good book in you when you wrote it. whatever. Anyway, ironically, I don't do drugs and I have no memory.
1: Yeah, exactly. It doesn't.
0: By the way, for some reason, whenever I talk to you about drugs and weed and whatever, it's the funniest fucking thing. This dates back to like when I was in high school and I used to do a lot of drugs. And by the way, I'm the opposite of Seth.
1: Yeah.
0: Drugs fuck me up really bad. And I haven't done them since I stopped completely. Well, I can't say that, but I did stop at some point, pretty much everything, but
1: pretty
0: I've done
1: much.
0: Every, yeah. And I don't recommend it to the kids, but,
1: what do you do now? Do you microdose ever or anything like that? Have you gotten
0: no,
1: that?
0: I do nothing, man.
1: Do you drink ever?
0: No, I have no alcohol. I'm completely
1: no alcohol
0: free.
1: You're 100% lucid at all times.
0: Yeah, I know. I can't say I'm that happy.
1: No.
0: I wouldn't say
1: joy is permeating off you.
0: I was in Mexico recently and my wife did a little bit of a gummy.
1: Yeah.
0: And I was like, fuck. I think I might do a half or something, and just to see what the hell's going on out there now, because I used to fantasize when I smoked a lot of weed when I was young. I was like, man, one day this will be legal, and it'll be like buying a pack of Marlboro cigarettes that'll be perfectly rolled. It'll be so fucking great.
1: Yeah.
0: And now that it's here, I'm not doing it. I can't, though. But don't forget, I'm an old dude, and like I got a lot of shit going on. So like the drinking thing was a medical thing, and no coffee, nothing.
1: Oh yeah, no. I mean, I've smoked weed with some older dudes, and it gets a little touch and go sometimes.
0: Really? Like, it's a bad scene.
1: Oh yeah. So actually, Yeah, I spoke to Bill Murray, who was on the show yesterday, right?
0: Bill was great.
1: I smoked weed with him a couple years ago, and he just took a few hits of the joint I was smoking, and I could tell he got way too high. And part of me was like, "Oh no! Like I fucked up Bill Murray. Like that was
0: you
1: real.
0: Killed him.
1: I was like, I fucking killed Bill Murray." And he was like really high, like, and he kept looking at me, being like, "I was getting a look like, are you, like from him to me, like, are you like you can deal with this?" And I'm like, "I can deal with this. Can you deal with this?" And I got really worried about it. And then I saw him a couple days later and he was like, "Do you got any more of that weed?" And I was like, "Yeah, okay."
0: So funny. But you know, I was going to say drug humor is so fucking funny.
1: Oh, yeah.
0: It just is. You know, Cheech and Chong was funny. And going back to those days, you made drug movies and it's just funny. But
1: what's funny is the show, the studio, like, and I don't know, the last two episodes where it culminates is essentially like a drug movie. Like, it culminates into like the most insane, because the last two episodes are in Las Vegas as well. So for CinemaCon. So it felt like our homage a little bit to like a Las Vegas drug fueled experience. So we couldn't avoid it ultimately.
0: I will do the responsible thing and tell the kids out there that they're, you know, there is an opposing, you know, be careful. Yeah, that's
1: be
0: what
1: careful.
0: I should say.
1: I'll Not say everyone, be careful. Be careful in general, you know?
0: That's right, man. Use your head. Use your head. Use your head. I did acid, and I'll tell you what, it was the last drug I ever took.
1: Really?
0: Because, well, I shouldn't even say that because that's not exactly true, but let's say I slowed down a lot.
1: You slowed down? What happened? What was the deciding factor?
0: Well, I took a four-way hit.
1: Yeah.
0: I was in college. I was the biggest loser on the planet. Some girl invites me down to a room. I smoked hash with her all day. I was high as a kite.
1: Yeah.
0: And then she rejected me sexually. So I went home at 10 o'clock at night. I say to my roommate, "I'm going to take that acid stuff. I'd never taken it before. I take a four-way
1: hit."
0: Good
1: timing.
0: Yeah, great timing.
1: Now that I feel all terrible alone about myself.
0: He sees me freaking out. I'm completely, it was like a full schizophrenic break, hallucinating all over the place. He puts on the Grateful Dead on the turntable because he thinks that's what you're supposed to do. And now I'm bumming out. They drag me down to the Charles River. I'm staring at the moon yelling, "The sun, the sun." Trying to give me vitamin C and all kinds of shit. It was a disaster. And then 2 weeks later, being the asshole I am, I took a small amount to go watch 2001 A Space Odyssey because I wanted to see it high.
1: That's cool. That must have been fun.
0: If I could have seen the movie, I stared at the ceiling the whole time. The ceiling is dripping on us. I mean, it was crazy. And then I said, enough. And I was also bumming out a lot. I bummed out a lot. It was big time bum out. I could have lost my mind. So I am putting that out there for the kids out there.
1: A counterpoint.
0: Yeah, a counterpoint. It can be very dangerous. And, you know, Seth is an expert. Let's point that out. Hey, by the way, did I?
2: He was not productive at all.
1: No.
2: At all.
1: You didn't write any movies that night?
0: Gary Shandling didn't hire me. Judd Apatow didn't take me to dinner. I was just a fucking loser who almost lost his mind and had to be hospitalized for life. Like, full on Sid Barrett. No bullshit. I mean, really disgusting. One last question.
1: Yeah.
0: Are you working on a movie with Keanu Reeves and Kristen Stewart? Is that going to happen?
1: Two different movies. I made a movie with Keanu Reeves that comes out later in the year in October, and I'm producing a movie with Kristen Stewart that is filming right now that should come out.
0: I love that Kristen Stewart.
1: Oh, she's great. Yeah. She's really talented.
0: She's been on my show a couple of times. She's fantastic, and she's extremely hot.
1: Yeah, she's lovely.
0: I may
1: and
0: say.
1: Her, I think it's her fiance. I think they're engaged, her and Dylan.
0: Yeah, they are.
1: Dylan Meyer, who wrote and is directing the film. I've known her a very long time. We made this movie, An American Pickle, many years ago, and Dylan was like the on-set like joke writer on the movie, and she was so funny, and she wrote this movie, she's directing it with Kristen. It's called Wrong Girls. Very funny.
0: I heard it's a stoner girl movie.
1: It is a stoner girl movie. Yes. Kristen Stewart and Aaliyah Shawkat, who's also really
2: funny. Can't wait for that.
0: Let me review.
1: Let's recap, Howard.
0: Let me recap, because we've said a lot.
1: We've said a lot.
0: I've warned the kids. We did that. Don't do the drugs. Now, don't listen to Seth. Seth is what we call a savant. This guy could eat any drug on the planet and survive it and have a great time.
1: Except the weed lollipop.
0: Except weed lollipop. Yeah. But your hero over here, Howard, is a mess on drugs and avoids them like the plague.
1: Yes.
0: So just let's do that. Okay, that's out of the way now. The studio is Seth's latest project, which is fantastic. It's very, very funny, and I loved it.
2: It's such a great premise, and the shows are written really well. Two of you are directing. How do two people direct?
1: We kind of
0: Seth tells that partner his to shut the fuck
1: up.
0: Yeah,
1: exactly. You sit there and look pretty.
0: No, I'm the star. You fucking know what I'm.
2: You know who I am.
1: Exactly. It is hard to become a directing team, but you essentially direct together. We kind of have one perspective and one voice, and we plan everything together. We write it together, so we are sort of one mind. Me and Evan.
0: At this point, did anyone turn down a cameo in the studio? Did anyone say "fuck you, Seth"? I don't want to be in your show.
1: Some people just can't wrap their heads around playing themselves. Like some people, to some people, that's just like a repellent idea, and they don't. Or you'll start talking to them about it, and they'll want to be like, what if I'm like this? Or what if I'm like this? And we have to be like, well, the joke is you kind of have to play into how you are perceived. You know what I mean? And you could play against it or into it, but you can't do sort of like the third option, which is just something weird that has nothing to do with how people perceive you, you know?
0: That's very interesting, because one of my career highlights, now that I think about it, was I played myself on the Gary Shandling show. The Larry Sanders show. And, I didn't really want to do it, but I loved Gary so much, and I loved that show so much that I went and did it. And it was a very interesting experience.
1: It's weird playing yourself for some people. And even I played myself so many times. I made a whole movie where I play myself. And I think when I'm in control of it, it's one thing. But I've done it for other people a few times, and I do understand the discomfort in it. Like, I do get how it is a weird line-blurring thing. And part of you, even though you get that the joke is you are not you, you get a little protective of your persona, I guess, and how you're perceived sometimes. So some people, the people who said no were largely people who we would like the, we would tell them, we want you to be on our show. And they'd be like, oh, that sounds fun. And we would explain, we want you to be yourself, and we want to make you look pretty terrible, probably. And they would just, they had a hard time wrapping their heads around. If anything, I'm amazed at how many people said yes. Like, I'm amazed that we got, I mean, these people, like Art Scorsese and Aaron Sorkin, Ron Howard.
0: That's
1: like
0: crazy.
1: These people I grew up idolizing, you know? So if anything, I'm amazed at how many people were willing to do it, you know?
2: Well, that's, I loved the cameos. You can, you know, can definitely tell people the cameos are amazing, and the cast is great.
1: Oh, yeah. The main cast is awesome. Catherine O'Hara is so good. Ike Barinholtz, prank phone call king. Captain Hahn's amazing.
0: I love Catherine O'Hara. And was she in SCTV?
1: She was on SCTV.
0: SCTV. Mm-hmm. Man, I love SCTV.
1: Oh, me too. As a Canadian, like, that was it. Oh. You know what I mean? Like, that's where everyone, you know, when I was on Freaks and Geeks, Joe Flaherty was the father on the show. Yeah. And that, like, blew my mind, you know? Like, the first job I had, I got to work with someone who was on SCTV. Like, that was
0: how
1: insane.
0: Great was Joe Flaherty when he used to play that vampire TV host?
1: So funny. Like, all so those. Good. Martin Short was from SCTV.
0: Martin Short.
1: Joe Ramis. Yeah.
2: John Candy. All those guys.
0: Anyway, let me review. So the point is.
1: What's the point, Howard?
0: I don't know. But Seth's been around a long time. I was impressed with his longevity, and I made that clear and proved it by backing it up by talking about all your projects. Seth now has a new show called The Studio. We love Seth. That's it. That's
1: so
0: really
1: nice to be
0: recap.
1: Here. I'm going to try to talk to you. If we get a second season, I'm going to try to coax you into being on it.
0: Don't forget it.
2: You'll get a second season. Howard, are you doing it?
0: and don't forget, I played myself in my own movie. That's
1: I know. Right. You're good at playing yourself.
2: That is true. That's
1: your
2: all
1: movie was,
2: so
1: it was also a big inspiration to us, honestly. We referenced Private Parts a lot as we were making the show.
0: And by the way, Seth does something very difficult. Which is, it's hard to do this in Hollywood. In the second episode, The Oneer, he uses one shot to film an episode about a one-shot take. Yeah. So, yes, that's a big deal.
1: It's very complicated. Very needlessly complicated.
0: Have you seen this show, Adolescence, yet, where they do the one shot?
1: No, I hear they do the same thing. Yeah.
0: It's great. Yeah.
1: I hear it's very good. It's probably very different. I imagine it's tonally different on that show than what we're doing. But it's very, I think people are so, it's funny. I watch like Instagram videos now, and they have, it's like the average it's so ingrained. I think it's so interesting. Like the average like 12-year-old understands like movie coverage. You know what I mean? Like, yeah. Like you watch and they have editing software on their phones and yep. They'll do an establishing shot. They'll do close-ups. They'll do singles. They'll do insert shots. You know what I mean? And so I think to kind of break out of that was something that was really interesting to us, I thought, because it's so ingrained now.
0: You're so right. I said to my wife the other night, I go, I'm watching some 12-year-old kid putting on makeup, young boy, and he's showing how he puts his makeup on. And I go, what has he got, a fucking camera crew in there?
1: Yeah,
0: with
1: exactly.
0: What is going
1: just
0: on?
1: Coverage and shots and editing and music. I mean, for a fucking Instagram reel.
0: Does this kid have a studio in his house?
1: These people understand production, yeah.
0: Do you think, is it true when you see the commercial for the iPhone and they say you can really shoot a movie on an iPhone? Do you think it's possible?
1: You can. Sean Baker, the guy who won the Oscar for Anora, his first film, Tangerine, was shot on an iPhone. And this was like 10 years ago or something. Like this is before iPhones were what they, and it's a great film. Like you would never assume watching it that it was shot on an iPhone. Here, what's funny is when I was making Fablemans, we did a photo shoot, and Steven Spielberg was going to take the pictures for the photo shoot for W Magazine, maybe something like that. And so it's this huge production. We drive hours out into the desert. I get there. It's like a fucking set. Rick Carter is production designer, has designed the set. Janusz Kaminski, his cinematographer. These people have won multiple Oscars. All of them is lighting the shot. You know what I mean? And it's a huge production. And Steven Spielberg gets there and kind of looks at us and lines up the shot. And then he literally reaches into his pocket, pulls out his iPhone and starts taking pictures on his iPhone. And I was like, you're doing this on your phone? And he's like, it's a great camera. What do you want? He's like, it does everything I want it to do.
0: Some of those, believe me, some of those videos you put out on Instagram for Houseplant, they look like full-on productions. You must
1: those
0: have a
1: crew we actually, in there. Those we use real cameras and stuff.
0: You do,
1: yeah.
0: Is it true they can all smoke weed while they make, they're allowed, there's a weed smoking policy that when you're shooting your stuff for a houseplant that the crew smokes weed during it?
1: They all get, for sure, so I'm actually smoking weed the whole time and we're shooting videos where I'm smoking weed. We're often in small little rooms, so everyone is incredibly high by the end of the experience.
0: What a boss.
1: Exactly.
0: HR nightmare.
1: It is.
0: When are you going to win? When are you going to win an Oscar? When are you going to get nominated? It's the only thing left for you to do.
1: That'd be nice. I don't know.
0: Do you ever fantasize when you're with your writing partner? Do you ever sit there and go, listen, let's write a film for me where I'm going to win an Oscar? Maybe this has got to be like put into production. Like really think about it.
1: I don't
0: Big
1: know.
0: Big acting role. No?
1: If I ever, I think if I ever do, I doubt it'll be something I've written. I think hopefully someone much better will put me into every like few years or so, I get put in a movie by someone else who's much more talented than I am. I feel like that's my
0: shot. Let's remind people, Emma Stone's first movie was Super Bad, and she won an Oscar, right?
1: She sure did,
0: yeah. Seth, I could bullshit with you for months.
1: It would be fun.
0: All we do, it's great. And I'm proud of you because, you know what? I'm proud of longevity. I love your career.
1: Thank you.
0: I love what you're putting out there. I feel you're a man of integrity. And The Studio is now streaming on Apple TV Plus, and we'll leave it at that until you come back again.
1: I can't wait until I'm here with the camera crew to film you. Yeah.
0: They're great. Can't wait. Best of luck with everything.
1: Great to see you.
2: Good to see you.
1: Great to see you, Robin.
0: Seth
1: Thank
0: Rogen,
1: you for having
0: everyone.
1: Me.
0: Go smoke some weed. You haven't had weed for 2 hours now.
1: I'm freaking out. Yeah.
0: You're freaking out. Hurry
2: up. Probably coming down.
1: Exactly.
2: Get out of here.
1: Can't you tell? I'm crashing hard. I'll suck your dick for a joint, Howard.
0: How's reality feel, pal? How do you feel, man?
1: How do you live here?
0: Sorry, man. Sorry to bring you into my world. Take care. Seth Rogen, everybody. We love him.
1: Good to see you.

0: Hello.
1: Hi, Sarah.
2: Hi.
1: Do you know why I'm playing Alanis Morissette?
2: She made an appearance. Did I kiss her? Is that, I mean, I'm not making this about me. This is about Alanis, not me.
1: I'm making it about you.
2: Okay.
1: You played Spin the Bottle with Alanis Morissette on Sex and the City.
2: Yes. Yes.
1: Do you remember that? Is that like not a big deal? To me, that would be a big deal.
2: It was a big deal. I do remember that. And I don't remember a lot, but I remember that for a variety of reasons. I remember where we shot it. I remember what I was wearing. And most importantly, and least surprising, it was just a huge deal that she agreed to do the show.
1: Right.
2: And I think we shot over perhaps two nights or one very long day into a night. And I do recall kissing her. It was very pleasant.
1: It was pleasant.
2: It was. I don't recall it being uncomfortable. I don't recall feeling embarrassed or self-conscious. She's lovely. She was, you know, all in. And I don't know. It was very, I have no feelings other than sort of easy, buoyant.
1: When you read the script where your character is going to have a lesbian sex scene, a kiss, you know, it was an innocent thing. People are playing Spin the Bottle.
2: Yes.
1: And they, you know, and you're sitting there and you're very surprised to learn that Alanis Morissette, who's playing a character,
2: yes,
1: is going to be, she spins the bottle and she's excited to kiss you. And you're hesitant because you've never done this before.
2: Is that the story or is that what you assume?
1: Yeah,
2: okay.
1: Maybe I have too much backstory. I liked it. No, but it was good. And she comes over to kiss you and you're uncomfortable in the scene.
2: Is that right?
1: And you get up and you walk away. Listen, I study these things.
2: I don't think I've ever seen it.
1: Anytime there's a lesbian scene. You really...

0: unbearable hour and a half. And I think it just has never helped me. It's made me pay attention to things that really don't matter and don't really add up to something being worth an audience's time. My grave concern is that it's actually more vanity than right. any kind of taste of humbleness, you know? I just don't
1: think,
0: like it.
1: You think if you looked at yourself, you'd be critical of your physical appearance?
0: My fear is that I would wish I had done a scene differently, made a different choice. Physically, I'm less interested in critiquing that because that is what it is. The things that are within my control that I could have done differently, better, smarter, more efficiently, more emotionally impactful, more funny, more, those things are the things that would keep me up and make me feel ill-equipped to return to the set the next day with any kind of confidence.
1: When they hand you a script and it says, oh, you're going to kiss a girl. Let's say that's a good example. Alanis Morissette. Yeah. Do you say to them, oh, who is this girl? Who am I kissing an extra? Or do you become concerned? And do you get nervous? And do you rehearse that with an Alanis Morissette?
0: So when I read the script, I had no concerns at all. I thought, you know, you're asked to kiss a man and it can mean nothing and can add up to nothing. And now you're in a scene and you're all slightly inebriated or stoned and you're playing spin the bottle and it lands on you and somebody assumes that there's an agreement been reached, right? In spin the bottle.
1: Right.
0: Typically you rehearse a scene and then you get to the kissing and you kind of lean into your opposite person and you kind of make the motions of it for camera so they're understanding in rehearsal. And then I typically don't kiss anybody in rehearsal. And then you just sort of do it and it always feels more real to me. Sometimes there's conversations about the kind of kiss it's going to be, the intensity right. of a kiss. And this was before intimacy, you know, coordinators and that kind of attention paid. But that would be because maybe the director wants it to start this way. And then you move and then this, you know, this body part becomes involved. But my guess is with Alanis is that we talked about it and then we shot it and we probably shot it 100 different ways and 100 different angles. And I don't know how many close-ups there were and what they were focusing on, hands, mouths, eyes,
1: right.
0: body. I don't have no recollection.
1: No, it was all real. It was very innocent. But, you know, it makes me think in the new season of And Just Like That, I'm up to episode 3 now.
0: Okay.
1: And there's a scene where Aiden, your boyfriend in the show,
0: mm-hmm.
1: you're having phone sex with him.
0: Mm-hmm.
1: You two live very far apart. You're having phone sex. And this is not a spoiler.
0: Mm-hmm.
1: But this is such a weird moment where he's having phone sex with you and he's about to, you know, play with himself when he's talking to you and he licks his hand.
0: I'm sorry, what?
1: He takes his tongue and he starts licking his mm-hmm. hand and then he plays with his penis. Did you know he did that in that scene? Because you probably filmed it. And have you seen this scene at all?
0: No, I've not seen that.
1: Is that really true? You really have not seen
0: it? I've not seen it, no. I can't comment on that. My lawyer has advised me not to comment.
1: Really? Is that true?
0: I have no attorney.
1: But is it true that you're up to, you really have no knowledge of it? This is a crazy scene.
0: I haven't seen most of Sex and the City ever.
1: Right.
0: And I haven't seen And Just Like That, every now and then Michael Patrick will say to me, please watch episode,
1: right.
0: you know. So I don't know. This is the first I'm hearing about that.
1: It's crazy. Because as a man, I was like, why is Aiden licking his hand? I have been known to do this. Not lick my hand. I've been known to masturbate. I don't lick my hand. I was really shocked. And I felt your character would have been insulted. Because it's like, what are you licking your hand, dude? It's gross.
0: Wow.
1: Yeah, it's a big deal to me.
0: We should probably reach out to Corbett, and he's pretty open about these kinds of choices.
1: Right.
0: No one, and you know, it's curious, no one mentioned it to me. He shot that much later than I shot my coverage, because I think is he in a truck?
1: Yes, he's in the truck,
0: right.
1: He unzips his pants, and then he licks his hand, and he starts playing with himself.
0: You've got to stop saying that.
1: Why? You listen, you've been around the block, you know what's happening.
0: Right?
1: Yeah, I mean, come on.
0: What does that mean?
1: You're not an innocent.
0: You've been around the block.
1: Are you uncomfortable talking about men's masturbation?
0: I don't even recall that I've ever discussed it in my entire life.
1: Wow, you are a goody two-shoes,
0: no,
1: which is hot.
0: No, I think I'm more... I don't know if I'm good at
1: this. Isn't this funny? Because you think about the character, Carrie Bradshaw,
0: yes.
1: right? She's so open that you would be very loose about this stuff. But yet, I sense that you're very uncomfortable talking publicly about sex.
0: Yeah, I think it's, you know, one of the many ways in which, in fact, I'm very, very different than Carrie Bradshaw. I always say, I know we look alike and, you know, we share like a skeleton, but there are countless ways in which I'm really different. I mean, we share some similarities. We're aligned on a few important things, but I never have been someone that's discussed intimacy with my closest friends. I just don't, and I'm not against it. And I think it's wonderful that people who need to and want to can have those conversations. And I'm very present for friends who want to discuss that, but I typically don't contribute. And I'm not withholding. It's not as if my friends feel, well, wait a minute, I just bared myself, gutted myself, and you're silent. I don't think they feel any less heard or counseled. Like when friendships do that for one another, I just, for some reason, and I'm not religious. I wasn't, you know, I come from a really progressive home. And so I don't know why I am disinclined.
1: When you turn on like a talk show and you see a young actress talking pretty freely about their sex life and stuff, are you just sitting there going, this is amazing, I could never do this? Do you admire it, or do you sit there and go, oof, you're gonna feel horrible doing this, because in 10 years you're going to watch it back and you're going to go, I should have kept my mouth shut? What is your feeling on that?
0: I would assume that my feelings would be that I'm glad the person feels comfortable talking about this part of her life or their life or his life. And I have no judgment about it at all. It's the same thing with nude scenes. I never wanted to do them. And as long as the director with whom I was working didn't feel they were being cheated by me not, I was happy to maintain that position. But for those who felt comfortable, it was never, my feelings were never like, how could you? You'll regret this. It was always felt like it was the most democratic part of the decision-making on a set, was who feels comfortable doing what, and those who don't are free to tell the story in a different way.
1: Did you ever turn down a movie because the director said, look, I'm not doing this to be salacious, but I would want you to be nude in the movie for a love scene or whatever. Oh, so you really need to do this. Did you ever say, you know what, I'm going to pass, and then go, oh shit, this movie was huge?
0: Don't think so. Anytime I've had those conversations, we've reached a decision that felt that both parties were getting what they needed.
1: Right.
0: When it's been written in, and I've had conversations with directors and or writers that were part of that conversation, I never felt as if they were being cheated in some way. So I don't recall, but that's not that I didn't. I just don't at the moment recall.
1: Right.
0: I'll text you later.
1: You never had that moment where you get called into the director's room or the producer's room and they go, listen, honey, you know.
0: I did.
1: I need you. Oh, you did?
0: I have had that situation happen on a set post a discussion about no nudity being required to do the scene. And it became pretty acrimonious and really uncomfortable for me, so much so that I called my agent and said, you know, I thought we had been clear and we'd had this conversation, and now they're telling me that I have to be nude tomorrow. And they're making a lot of jokes about it on the set. You know, Sarah Jessica's going to be nude tomorrow. Sarah Jessica's going to be in, you know, in the bed nude.
1: But even if you were considering it, would make it 50 times worse, because now it's becoming a whole thing.
0: Correct. And it was all men on the set.
1: Right.
0: So there was all of a sudden a kind of a culture, and that felt really, I didn't care for it. And I called my agent, and I will say my agent said to me, I'm going to FedEx you an airline ticket, which in the old days you had to do. And it was, you know, like three layers with like red in between that like made nine copies. And he FedExed me an airline ticket on US Air and called the producers and called the studio and said, this conversation will stop. And if not, she's flying home in the morning. So don't ask her again. And they didn't.
1: And did the movie suffer for that reason?
0: Absolutely not.
1: Right.
0: It was a massive success.
1: You know, when I was watching the new season of the show, you know, they talk about your clothing in the show. And they talk about the outfits. And I've read about this, that the reason it takes so long to shoot the season of your show is that the outfits, it's almost like a job in itself.
0: Yeah.
1: And I read that, like, you have to be fitted sometimes up to 5 hours a day for an outfit and things. And I'm like, why does it take them so long to put you in these outfits and measure? And what's going on there? Because I know it's a big part of the show. I love it. When you come out in these outfits, now, I don't know. More and more is pointing to the fact that maybe I'm not heterosexual. But I love watching your show and seeing you in these outfits. Like, I don't have that with Charlotte. I don't have that with the other characters. I don't care what they wear. They can wear whatever they want. But you, for some reason, I like to see what you're dressed up in.
0: Thank you. That's so nice.
1: What's going on there?
0: Okay, I will explain. Sometimes there could be as many as 20 to 30 changes per episode.
1: Right.
0: So what happens is I carve out time within a shooting schedule. Sometimes it's on my lunch break and I know that I'm not in the next scene, so I can do 40 minutes, then I can do an hour and a half. Then we'll wrap at 11 at night and I'll run to the wardrobe department. Either I'll be on the soundstage so I can run upstairs and I'll fit for 2.5 hours depending upon my turnaround. Then they'll need
1: why two and a half hours?
0: I'll explain because if there's 30 changes per episode, everything has to be pulled. I have to try everything on. And we're creating. It's not like outfits are set. There's some basic blueprint, but sometimes you put something on and you're thinking, oh, you know what? Actually, Seema's wearing this and Charlotte's wearing that, or we thought that was going to look good, but actually those two whites are very different and they're not being friendly to each other. And we're going to have to take this apart because it's a vintage piece, or the designer says we can borrow this, but we have to find a way of tailoring it that we can release it. So we have to be really thoughtful about the way in which we're going to take it in or up. And it takes a lot of time. And even though they have my body form, and we have one of the most extraordinary tailors in my life is a woman called Adrienne, who is sincerely magical. It still takes time because then you have to think about jewelry, bags, shoes, belts, hats, coats, gloves, galoshes, umbrella, backpack, briefcase. All of it is part and piece, and it can't be it can't be in conflict. So it sounds rather simple to just pull from a bunch of racks and trays. But if you care and you're being thoughtful and you're trying to tell a story from episode 1 to episode 12, and you've got your lane and all this stuff. Say we're working toward creating a complete Victorian silhouette by episode 10. When do you start changing the silhouette? What are those pieces? Where are they coming from? How are they helping Michael Patrick tell his story? How are they, what is it going to be? Okay, you're in this scene, you're running down the street to catch a cab. Can you pick up those three layers? Can you switch a shoe? Can you buckle a shoe while you're walking? Because that's written into the script. Is this the shoe you're going to buckle? You have to walk in the door. You have to kick off a shoe. You have to put it back on. So that means it can't be a shoe with this buckle. It's that level of detail.
1: But you want to know what? I get it. Because I do think it's not the glue of the show, but a huge part of the show is you walking around in these outfits and you wear them well. And you have a movement. It's true. Like a dancer. You have this body and this way of moving in these outfits that becomes a very big part of the show.
0: Well, that's also, I want to say, Molly Rogers and Danny Santiago. Molly was with us from the first day of Sex and the City. She worked with Pat Field forever. And they are just exceptionally good at knowing what I can and can't do in shoes, boots, dresses, skirts, tutus, crinolines, corsets, and everybody is working together to make you believe that I'm good at that. Like, we're all conspiring to convince you that I can be gazelle-like no matter what I'm wearing.
1: Right.
0: And it's not always effortless. Sometimes it takes a huge amount of thought and preparation. You know, I like to get to a space beforehand and work with Michael Patrick, our director, and say, okay, and the cameraman and the DP, and say, okay, you want me to come in and the camera's going to be there and I know I have to do this and I have this bag and we kind of want to share this bag because it's a little Easter egg for somebody. So we're going to make sure that I'm going to take it off over my head and I'm going to toss it. Is the camera going to go there? Because when you come back to me, I know Michael Patrick wants these boots to be in. So everybody's working together to create the ballet that you've so kindly referred it as.
1: I never realized how much work went into that. And it shows me that you guys are incredibly aware of this part of the show, that you know people love it. I assume people write you all the time. But in your personal life, like, do you understand, like, buying a Birkin bag? And some of these bags can be 30, 50 grand.
0: Yeah, I don't.
1: And I say to my wife all the time, what is it? I mean, I look at the bag. I don't see anything that great that they could spend. I mean, $50,000 on a thing to hold your shit.
0: I can't imagine Beth wants to. I don't see her as somebody who's like purchasing a lot of that either.
1: Well, she's very different. No, you don't in your personal life. But the Birkin bag on the show, that's something you would show off.
0: I feel like Samantha carried or talked about wanting one. This was, 15, 20 years ago.
1: Right.
0: I like that you have said that you now see how important it is. Because yep. I think, the goal of anything, and I think any actor or any executive producer would tell you that, you want it to all look seamless and you want it to appear as if none of it took effort and none of it was hard and all of it does. And I think our show, and I don't think this is unique, but this is just our experiences, we're incredibly vigilant about every single solitary detail, every tableau, every frame. Michael Patrick and I will talk about every single thing in the background of a shot. Like, why is that there? Move the phone there. That book, I'll work with the prop, the on-set deck people and say, like, we had these books in two episodes ago, so she wouldn't have been reading them anymore. Or maybe it's opened and it's dog-eared.
1: Really?
0: Yeah, like, matters.
1: What about the decision? I think it's in episode 2 or 3. You and Seema are sitting on a bed talking. You're having an intimate conversation and you're eating Kentucky Fried Chicken. Mm-hmm. I thought that was really, that's something you guys really work through, right?
0: Because mm-hmm. Yes, very specifically.
1: Because it's sort of gross watching people eat and getting all that grease and everything. Sometimes you'll do it to maybe just to piss people off or to make them kind of get a little disgusted.
0: I think that, if I recall, So Seema says she'll come with me to Virginia and she says, I want to go because I want great Southern food and I want, fried chicken. And she's denied it. Every restaurant she goes to has turned into, a healthier look at Southern cuisine. And she's, enraged. So we get Kentucky Fried Chicken as I do it. We purchase it as a sort of, this is your reward for being such a good friend and for being denied. And so that was written in the script and we're just sitting there talking, eating a bucket of Kentucky Fried Chicken. Now, I was extremely excited about that because when I was a little girl, we didn't ever eat out. That was like beyond something that we could ever imagine. But every now and then my dad would bring home a bucket of Kentucky Fried Chicken and it was such a big freaking deal.
1: Me too.
0: It was like you'd won the lottery.
1: I remember as a little boy, my father took me up to a place in Freeport, Long Island called V-Brox. Mm-hmm. And there was no such thing as Kentucky Fried Chicken. They used to sell these individual diners, the recipe for Kentucky Fried Chicken.
0: Wow.
1: And we would go because my father loved it so much. And then he goes, I'm going to buy the stock. They're going public. And he didn't buy because my mother goes, who buys stock in chicken? And the rest of my life, I heard him go, I would have been a billionaire if they had only sold me these. If I bought the stock, which your mother said not to buy chicken. So it's so true. When I see Kentucky Fried Chicken, it's such a part of the fabric of our lives.
0: Yeah. It really
1: is. It's a great detail.
0: And I was very excited and, really aggressive about eating a lot, which I always do in scenes anyway, because there's a big part of me too. Cynthia's like this. We were always the ones eating, and then the prop department would say to us, like, they'd be like, we're going to break for lunch in all those coffee shop scenes. It didn't matter if it was 2 in the afternoon, 2 in the morning, 11 at night. And they'd take our plates away. We'd be like, no, we're going to finish this. But anyway, I was eating that chicken, really excited, and I really indulged. Like, I was eating a lot. Plus, which I just think it's good. Like, if you're going to have food on a set and is in a scene, please eat it. Don't have an actor pushing food around a plate and not eating it. Eat the food.
1: From an acting standpoint, isn't that dangerous?
0: No.
1: Because when you go to edit the takes, you could be in mid-chew and
0: correct.
1: Then the take can't be used. So maybe why.
0: Being mid-chew is good. It's good. You just have to match it every single time. That's where it gets complicated and becomes your enemy. But I work really hard on continuity so that I can always eat or have a pen in my hand or be twirling a rubber band or be doing something that human beings do, because it also takes the onus off the lines. The minute that you're doing a human activity, you're just talking like a person. So that bucket arrived. We were really excited. It was the end of a really long day. Sarita and I had been working together all day long, and that was shot in a hotel in Midtown, New York City, and they did such a good job. And I ate and ate and ate and ate, and I was like, I'm the envy of everybody, and I hope everybody, hope there's enough left for the crew, everybody, there's chicken at the end of the night. And I will confess that I felt really sick. Like, I thought I'm like a kind of like a garbage can. Like, I can eat anything. I don't get sick. I'm not delicate. I will have street food and cart food, and I'll go to countries all over the world and just eat off the street because I really like it. And that night I was like, something's changing. I don't know that I'm able to do it anymore. But that's why we did it. That was the point of the story. And I did enjoy it until about 11:30 or 12 at night.
1: I even said to my wife during that scene, we were watching it, I said, I guarantee you, these two women, they have to watch their figures. They're spitting out that chicken. They're not eating that for you. You guys swallowed the chicken.
0: 100%.
1: Man, how much pressure, though, is on you because of these clothes and your look? Your look is very important. And I'm sure staying in shape is really important. And you are in great shape. You must be neurotic about. What do you mean, no? No what? No, you're not what? You're not neurotic about food?
0: No, I'm not vigilant. I'm not very disciplined. But I will say...
1: Have you eaten today? Have you eaten anything today?
0: The only reason I haven't eaten is that we were up at 4 and I had coffee. I have one cup of coffee a day, not because I'm healthy. It's just that's all I can take because I'm like a kind of like a whippet, you know? I'll be like... But I eat, I just haven't yet because it was just too early and it was too loud. I didn't want to wake people up in the house making breakfast. And so I'll eat when we're finished. And I'll eat, you know, yesterday my husband was cooking onions. So we had onions and cheese and scrambled eggs and I had tons of Chinese food last night. My point was,
1: Chinese food you had last night?
0: Yes.
1: Tons, you say?
0: Yeah.
1: So how are you staying so thin? Is it just a metabolism thing? What is going on here? No Ozempic.
0: I don't know. Oh, no. No. I mean, not yet. I'm not saying I wouldn't reach for the pen or the jab. But what do they call it in London, I think? Or in Ireland, they call it the jab.
1: The jab.
0: The pen.
1: I hate that Ozempic so much, Sarah.
0: Why do you hate it?
1: Because it's not fair. Look, I work really hard. I work really hard.
0: You're the opposite of me. You really... pay attention. You're disciplined. You're vigilant. You care. You're the opposite. I know you work hard, but keep going and tell me.
1: Well, I still look like shit because Sarah, when I take my clothes off, I mean, I've got a belly and pardon the word tits. I'm telling you, it's a mess. You would be repulsed.
0: No, stop it.
1: No, you would crawl right away out of that room where I was nude. But I'm telling you, I don't do nude scenes either.
0: I just want to go back to one thing and just said, pardon me, I'm going to use the word tits.
1: Like, yeah, well, you know, you're a lady. You're okay, very uptight about talking about those things. You know, I don't want to offend you.
0: So you feel as if Ozempic is kind of cheating the system.
1: Yeah.
2: Soundtracks Vibe. A magia do cinema em cada nota.

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She didn't know how lost she was until she found you. She was beat, incomplete.

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0: love is a many splendid thing. What? Love lifts us up where we belong. All you need is love.
1: Please don't start that again.
0: All what? You need is love.
1: A girl has got to eat.
0: All you need is love.
1: She'll end up on the street.
0: All you need is love. Love is just...

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I don't take no orders, I'm no kind of man. I'm only made out.